0: Shiv Kuria here in the Global Village. This from what turned out to actually be his last performances, passed away a few months after doing a couple of solo concerts that have been put together on a release called Forever Yours, the farewell performance. And we heard one of Shiv Kuria's classics there, Armando's Rumba. We also heard some music from pianist Michelle Camillo, joined by flamenco guitarist Tomatito from the album Spain, which takes its title from a famous Shiv Kuria composition that they also do on the album. But we heard a song called With Troilo and Salgan. And we started with Cast Your Fate to the Wind, which turned out to actually kind of change the fate of Vince Guaraldi, the pianist and composer, working in the Bay Area, where around that time, actually, there began to be a little Latin jazz scene that began to develop, helped along in part by Cal Jader. And Vince Guaraldi would work in Cal Jader's band for a while, heading off on his own and did an album called Jazz Impressions of Black Orpheus. And actually, as it turned out, one of his own original compositions that was part of that album, Cast Your Fate to the Wind, got picked up by the disc jockeys, as they say, turned into a hit for him. It would also get him a Grammy Award as well, and helped to launch his solo career. It also actually would help to get him involved in all that Peanuts music that he's best known for, the producer for the television series, heard Cast Your Fate to the Wind and thought that there actually might be a nice fit between the music he was envisioning for the Charlie Brown series and the music that Vince Guaraldi was doing. They did some initial stuff actually not long after Cast Your Fate to the Wind was recorded, but initially didn't work. Then a couple years later, the first of the Charlie Brown specials appeared, and Vince Guaraldi's work was forever associated with that series with some wonderful stuff. But this time here in the Global Village, in honor of Vince Guaraldi's birthday, we're exploring more of the Brazilian and Latin side of his work. And after a short break, we'll dip into an album that he did a couple of years after Jazz Impressions, where he explored more Latin side sounds, including an interesting Latin version of Nat Adderley's classic Work Song. We'll check that out in just a minute when we're back in the Global Village.
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some interesting kind of Latin reggae there, courtesy of the group Rebel Tumbao from a self-titled set from them, a medley of the Bob Marley tune, Them Belly Full, along with El Refugio and La Protesta, music from Rebel Tumbao. We also heard the Mino Crusaders, wonderful group out of Japan, and they're

0: best known, as we've mentioned, for all the music that he did for the Peanuts TV series, but focusing on some of the Latin stuff that he did, especially earlier on in his all-too-brief career, passed away while still only in his 40s. But short break, and we got some more from Vince, and actually some wonderful music, a couple of albums that he did along with Brazilian guitarist Bolasete, who found himself also in the Bay Area. And we'll hear some music from the two of them together when we're back in just a minute, right here in the Global Village.
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Quite the rousing version there of the Jobim classic, A Feliz Cidade, and that courtesy of Eliana Elias from her album Ao Vivo. And we also heard some music from Vince Guaraldi along with guitarist Bola Sete. Several albums that Vince and Bola did together, and we heard them doing Mombasa, as we've been getting to music from Vince Guaraldi for his birthday, and especially getting to more of the Brazilian and Latin side of his work. We'll actually wrap up with one more from Vince and Bola, from the album From All Sides, with another Vince Guaraldi composition called Ginza Samba. And before we get to that, just a quick note that the playlist for this and all of our shows, information about upcoming programs, world music news, videos, related links, and more that you will find on our Facebook page. And if you're not finding what you're looking for or have comments, questions, suggestions for us, let us know either on our Facebook page or you can also email info@kmuw.org. 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
1: Mike Malevsky here at Big Cabbage Radio in Palmer, Alaska, and it's my great pleasure to welcome into the studio Julie Esty. She's been here before, and she's come all the way from MEA. Where is your office, Julie?
3: It's right near the Palmer Junior Middle School over in Palmer. That's where our headquarters is, although we do have offices in other locations in the Valley for members to visit us.
1: Oh, okay.
3: And Eagle River.
1: Now, knowing that you have an office, you don't have to work in your car.
3: Although I sometimes do.
1: Oh, you sometimes do. What is your title, first of all?
3: The title is Chief Strategy Officer at MEA. So our group really looks at where MEA is heading, and there's lots of components to that.
1: Oh, you bet. That is true. That is true.
3: The world is changing quickly, especially at the utility industry, and that's globally. There's a lot of changes in the energy industry, and it's just amplified here with the questions of our current fuel supply, which is natural gas. So there are many different possible futures ahead for MEA. And status quo is definitely a possible future, but probably the least likely. So we're looking at all of those opportunities and challenges at MEA.
1: Now, over the years, my personal experience has been that electric charges have changed very slowly. I can pretty much project, if I'm doing a budget, what it's going to be and all the rest of it. But now you're suggesting that there's turbulence in, and recently out of MEA came an announcement there was an increase projected for a monthly charge for people of an amount that would get your attention.
3: Definitely attention getting for all of us.
1: How much was that?
3: So for this upcoming quarter, there's a component of your bill that is increasing by 2 cents. So every kilowatt hour that you use will be now multiplied by 2 cents. So when we look at our average user, some people use more, some people use a lot less. That equates to about $15 a month more on their bill due to this increase. So that's significant. Whether you're, a small residential user or a large company trying to do business.
1: Okay. What's the major reason why that's happened?
3: So this is a component of the bill that's called COPA. Everyone's like, what's this COPA? I don't want to pay for it. But what COPA is the cost of producing power. And it's really the fuel and anything we purchase from another utility.
1: Okay.
3: Or an independent power producer. So anything that we purchase to be able to deliver and fuel to deliver it to your door, but it does not include costs like the power plant and the operators of the power plant or the transmission line. It's just strictly fuel and purchase power. And so the way that COPA works, it's just pass through. So we're a co-op. There's no profits on any of our rates at all. But this specifically doesn't even have like a flexibility margin. It's really just a balancing account that there's costs that go in and there's expenses that go out. And then that balancing account and being able to cover the costs of that is what the RCA basically approves us to charge for COPA. So
1: tell people what the RCA is.
3: The Regulatory Commission of Alaska, who MEA is a regulated co-op. So every quarter we look at what we've spent, what we projected to spend, what the revenue was in there, and then how that all solidified to, did we overcharge? Did we undercharge? And then we present new rates to the RCA and say, hey, we weren't expecting this cold of a winter, we used a lot more gas than we thought. And so now we need to collect a little more from our members to be able to pay for that gas that we used. So for this increase to COPA, it looks as though that will be, it will be a small blip, a temporary increase, and the projection is for it to go down. We usually have a small increase in COPA every third quarter because of the fact that we have hydropower. We utilize our own share of hydropower from the Aklutna Hydro Project. And at a certain time, our share of that runs out. And we have a power purchase agreement with the municipality of Anchorage for part of their portion of the Aklutna power plant that costs more than our share does. And so every year around this time, we see a bump in COPA because of the switch from our shares of Aklutna, which are very inexpensive, to a little bit more expensive power. That's regular. Well, you know, if you go back to different press releases or your bills, you'll see that little bump in COPA every year. This definitely was amplified by a few other factors. One, as I mentioned, much colder spring. Everybody knows it. Everybody lived through it. Right. Let's not talk about it again. But we burned a lot more fuel than we were expecting. That also came with additional revenue, but not enough to balance out that increased fuel cost in that balancing account. We also have new additional costs for gas storage. So MEA just procured some gas storage from Hillcorp, which allows us to bank gas up for the future, which is very important for us right now. And that storage cost is a new element in the cost of power adjustment, the COPA rate. So we're seeing that little bump as well. So as things even out in the balancing account, if things go as projected, we're hoping to see that COPA decrease for the fourth quarter when it really starts, when we start using more power. The typical cycle is we'll see a bump in third quarter, which is more easily absorbed because we're not using, as an individual, most of us aren't using as much power. And then in the fourth quarter, it tends to go down. And again, those are all just true up, pass through math that we then show the RCA and they say, yep, you did this math right. You've got these expenses. You've got this revenue. You need to increase revenue or decrease revenue in order to match. So the RCA and us, we make sure that that matches so that we're not overcharging you. We're undercharging you. We're charging you just what it costs to produce that power.
1: Okay. Now, there are three factors. Thank you for that.
3: Yeah, that was a lot of nerd out, so I apologize.
1: And that was only one of these factors you're talking about. But I'm thinking about broader sweeping factors at work. And the one I'd like to start with is the use of power, the amount of power that's being used on overall. Mm-hmm. At one point in Alaska's history, there was a tremendous growth. We're growing rapidly, increased population, all kinds of things happening. Now, the best I understand, we're in a kind of a flat line, maybe even slightly decreasing in some places, in some ways. So the question is, are we projecting for a growth in the use of power over, say, the next 3 to 5 years?
3: So what we are seeing, and this is really just for Matanuska Electric Association.
1: Right.
3: We're one of the few utilities in the state that is still seeing our load grow.
1: Okay.
3: We're seeing a 1% to 2% increase year over year based on just the, you know, there are businesses and people moving to the valley. And that's not good news for Alaska because those folks are moving from other places and those loads are decreasing. But our loads are generally increasing. And even in what's more interesting to me is that the average amount that our average consumer uses is, let me look at my notes to make sure I have it right, but it's 623 kilowatt hours is kind of the average use. Again, some people use a lot more, some people use a lot less than that, but our average member uses about 623 kilowatt hours. And that's actually been increasing a bit. So even with all of these efficiencies, people are using more power, just whether it's through EV use, or maybe it's because their kids are gamers, or because, you know, they're using electric appliances. So we're actually seeing our average load increase slightly in addition to the growth in our area. And then we've been having some really interesting conversations with other, like, large users that may want to increase the load here in the valley, you know, whether that's resource developers or military, or, you know, we'll talk to data centers as well, which is another that's another conversation for another day. But there are people interested in using more power from an industrial perspective in the valley. And so that's its own ball of wax as well, because currently we're looking for enough power supply for our existing members.
1: Sure.
3: And so until that's solved, whether that, you know, there's, we will need to solve the natural gas issue in the upcoming year or two. We're hoping to diversify away from natural gas in the future, but that's a longer horizon. That's like a 3 to 5 to potentially 10 year horizon before we can really implement any sort of different kinds of fuel. So regardless, we need to solve our existing load first and then understand if there's room for growth. I mean, the good thing about growth, the more kilowatt hours that we have, we can spread our fixed costs over more kilowatt hours. So that puts downward pressure on rates for our members. So load growth is good because it allows us to reduce the burden on each of us if we spread it over more kilowatt hours. And you know, MEA is 75%. As far as our number of members, it's about 65% as far as our load, but that residential. So most of our load is homes and homes and small businesses. And so when you look at the burden of our fixed costs over our really big service territory, making sure that there's power lines everywhere that need to be and that there's a power plant that's running, there's linemen to fix it. When you look at that, those fixed costs, the majority of that burden is being taken on by homes and businesses. So as we think about growing some of these bigger loads, it would help shift that burden into more of those industrial customers versus residents.
1: So one of the things that people often ask is, how do we compare to two places? One, the rest of Alaska, which I know has variable rates, depending where you are, and also the rest of the country.
3: Yeah, that's been really interesting too, because, you know, the Rail Belt has been typically higher. But when we've been looking at some data from, it's called the EIA, it's like energy index groups, and energy prices are really increasing everywhere. And so some of, when you look at regionally, some of the averages, we are actually cheaper in the Rail Belt. So the interconnected system between Homer and Fairbanks, we're actually sometimes lower, if not competitive, with many other regions in the lower 48. Definitely we're beating Hawaii, California, some of those areas where there's the cheapest power. It's typically where there has been investment in hydropower, or there is some other very local resource, like there's gas, or, you know, similar to where Alaska was when we had an abundance of gas and, you know, we could get gas from the Cook Inlet for much cheaper than we're able to now. So it's really about the investment, and hydro is really, even around Alaska, that's still the cheapest power. So it will be interesting to see how it evolves for Alaska beyond the Rail Belt system. There definitely are much higher prices in smaller communities. But with PCE, you know, one of the studies I just read from the Alaska Center for Energy and Power, the folks, when you look at the power cost equalization, which helps provide payments to rural residents in order to get prices more equitable to the interconnected grid. And with those payments to many of the residents in those communities, the residents of Fairbanks are actually paying more for their power than, say, in a very rural community, because there's no payments to the folks in Fairbanks. So it really shifts that look. And Fairbanks just announced a very large rate increase. And we're looking at that as a canary in the coal mine. Most of theirs is diesel. Wow. Costs are increasing. We use some diesel, so we'll see that hit as well. But so when we talk about this COPA, some of that, it was a small increase in our existing gas contract, but most of it were these other factors at play. It is projected that not only MEA, but any user of gas and STAR, some of the other utilities, will be seeing much sharper rises in costs in the future. But when you look at MEA's base rate, which is not the cost of power, it's really the cost of everything else. We have among the lowest base rates along the interconnected system. So that to us speaks to efficiency of how we use our resources. We're a very lean organization as far as our number of employees per meter. So we don't use that many resources for the number of meters we have. And then also for our density, we've got pretty low density as far as the number of meters per mile compared to the other the Rail Belt utilities, but our base rates are still lower. Okay. So there's some really great news and comfort that our members should take in that MEA is doing a whole lot for less than our peers. But we're all facing these increase in natural gas costs. And that's where that future that we talked about at the beginning is coming into play. What should the future look like with these pressures?
1: And so let's look a bit further into the future then. Obviously, there's a lot of discussion ongoing in Juneau about a gas line.
3: Yep.
1: And that impact upon costs and so on. Maybe in quick form, summarize, say, if such a decision was made in Juneau and the gas line were to go ahead and to be built, my understanding, the real question still is, what's the price of gas going to be? Because we have basically two sets of customers, one in Alaska, but more importantly, really, outside of Alaska, where the gas is going to be shipped to make it possible to have reasonably priced gas in Alaska.
3: Absolutely. The volume, similar to, you know, fixed costs being spread over more kilowatt hours, the volume of gas in that pipeline is critical. And when you look at the volume of gas at just the electrics and Star need, it's very small. And it's not economic to run a project just for that.
1: Right.
3: Now, there is conversation that we would be able to do a phase one of the project with more expensive gas. And then as the volumes increase, that price would go down. And there's been a lot of talk about, oh, well, you know, what happens if there's cost overruns? For the project to go, we will have contracted gas costs. And so those project overruns are actually the risk of the developer of Glenfarne. We would be protected with our contracted amounts. And Glenfarne has been communicating to folks around volume-based pricing. So when we don't have a lot of volume, when it's just in-state need, it's at one price, but then as volumes increase, it decreases. I mean, I think where MEA is we're looking for an agreement, whether it's through the pipeline or Cook Inlet gas or import, if we have to get to importation, that gives us some short-term certainty, but long-term flexibility. Our board is very focused on diversifying our energy portfolio. Right now, we have 85% of our gas, of our power in the gas basket. We need to diversify beyond that and look at all options on the table. Alaska is such an energy-rich state. There's no reason we should be importing
1: right.
3: gas for our electric. We're going to need to do that for NSTAR. We'll always need gas, no matter where it's coming from. But for electrics, we have other options. Those other options just have probably a 5 to 10 year, at the least, horizon.
1: And doesn't the gas pipeline really have that same horizon?
3: That depends who you ask. But yes, I mean, I think folks in the know understand that that's a project of momentous proportions. And so whether we're importing gas, whether we're trying to find more in Cook Inlet, or whether we're piping it down from the North Slope, those timelines are going to be that key factor. There still is gas in the Cook Inlet, but it's getting more and more expensive to extract. And so as you look at the new contracts that NSTAR has been able to secure for different volumes, those prices are going up in a similar manner to what we're hearing about the pipeline. So there's a new gas price that's been pretty much set on all the different projects. And, you know, I think what it will do is make these other options, these other energy alternatives, economic, where they were more marginal or not economic at our current
1: right.
3: prices. So things will pencil out in a new way, whether that, you know, and everybody has their electron of choice, right? Whether it's wind or hydro or nuclear, there's coal, there's lots of different options out there, but it will take time to develop each of those.
1: Okay. So now I always like returning to this idea that's been floated in the past, and maybe we can explain why it doesn't happen. And that is, the last time I heard, there was a lot of gas on the North Slope.
3: Yes.
1: What if you produce power on the North Slope and ship the power down here?
3: That's one of my favorite ideas. Julie's personal favorite.
1: Okay, mine too.
3: Yes, I think it would be, that's where the power is, right? And that's where this fuel source is. So there are people talking about that exact project.
1: Okay.
3: And the long pole in that tent is that it would need to be transmitted down, and for it to be of adequate both supply, like the amount to be adequate to serve all of us, and to be redundant enough that we could count on it, so we wouldn't have to have like backup as much, you would need new transmission lines between the North Slope and Fairbanks, and then you'd need to upgrade the line between Fairbanks and South Central for it to be an option for us. As far as offsetting all of our use.
1: So what causes people to look away from that, obviously?
3: It's the cost of the transmission. That's, you know, it's usually $1 million a mile, $1.5 million a mile. And you're talking about the distance from the North Slope down to Fairbanks, plus upgrading and creating a second line between here. But, you know, as we are looking at all the potential futures, that transmission line, at least up to Fairbanks, whether that's a line, there's been conversation of upgrading the existing line and duplicating it in the same corridor. There's been a talk about upgrading the existing line and doing the second loop around, say, Glen Allen, Delta. And so you bring in more folks into that interconnected system.
1: But I ran the math just carefully here, quickly.
3: Yeah.
1: And it's a lot less expensive than the gas pipeline.
3: It is, but there's no export opportunity, right? And so when you look at the different opportunities for the state of Alaska and from a resource development standpoint.
1: Okay.
3: So if we were just solving in-state needs, you're right. The math is clear that a transmission line down is much better. But when you look at the broader opportunity for the state, our in-state use is a small piece of that broader puzzle for the pipeline and the potential revenue to the state from those volumes.
1: Okay, that clearly states the situation, I think. Okay, we've covered a lot of ground here. And I guess it's that time when I say, Julie, what have we not covered that really should be heard by listeners so that they'll understand electricity better and what they have coming to their homes and businesses costs the way it does?
3: Well, that's a big can of worms. I don't know if I can cover that in the few minutes that we have left, but I do think the cheapest energy is the one that you don't use. And so I think there's a lot that people can do. If they're feeling the pinch, we understand. There's a lot people can do to take control of their own power through energy efficiency. And so I think for people feeling like, hey, there's, you know, this is increasing, what am I going to do? Take a look, do an energy audit of your own home. Take a look at what the options are, because there's a lot that we can each individually do to help reduce the amount that we're paying for in the first place. So that's, I think, you know, one of the things that doesn't often get talked about. And the state was investing in that for a while. They haven't as much, but I mean, even simple as like replacing your current Christmas lights with LED Christmas lights, like that pays back in the same year. You know, so there's very basic things that we can do. You can look at when everybody is using energy. Those are the things that I think we lose sight of with all of these big picture conversations.
1: Sure.
3: Is what can we do? I think there will be more people looking to produce their own power. As you do, I just moved into a home with solar panels, and that helps offset some of my use, mm-hmm. but it's not an answer. It's not something that can solve my problem through the winter. And I think the other thing is looking at that cost structure, because if I am offsetting a lot of my power, I'm not necessarily paying my fair share of the infrastructure. So there's, you know, as people, if that catches on here, people put more solar panels, wind turbines into their homes, that's something that MEA will need to address so that the people without those solar panels don't end up taking on undue burden of the system.
1: So since we're on that at the moment, what is the present state of the selling of power to MEA for payment?
3: Yeah, so anything that you are using that's just offsetting your use is the best deal, right? Because that's offsetting at full retail rates. We just talked about there's the COPA rate and there's the base rate. And so when you are not using the power that MEA provides for you, you are offsetting that full retail rate. If you are producing more power than you're using, you sell back to MEA, will take all the power you got. You know, mm-hmm. like there's not any limits on that, like there are in some places. It's give us everything that you have. And we will pay that back at the COPA cost or around that. It's the cost of that we would normally have to produce that power at the power plant otherwise.
1: Okay.
3: And so that allows MEA, so that means that there's like the same amount, the same that we're paying for the gas produced power,
1: right,
3: or that we're paying, like there's a solar farm in Houston, we're paying the same amount to them for their solar power. It equalizes that power, the cost of that and the value of that to our members.
1: What is the differential between the payment and the cost per kilowatt hour that I have from my house to MEA?
3: So you mean between the retail
1: amount
3: and like the COPA rate?
1: Right.
3: It is about 2.5 times. So the COPA rate has been in the 8 cents
1: Okay.
3: Is what you get back. I mean, the good news for solar producers is as this COPA goes up, the amount of power that the amount that you get for your power also increases.
1: Oh, wonderful.
3: Good news, bad news, I think, silver lining there. And then on top of that, we've got about a 12 cent. So it's actually that delta is shrinking since COPA went up. Base rates have been really level. So the board every quarter looks at the base rates and says, hey, do we need to increase base rates to cover inflation, whatever? And the board for like multiple quarters now has said, we don't need to increase rates for the base rates. We can do more with less. Even as inflation is starting to put a crunch on us, we are not looking to increase the base rates. We're doing as much as we can to keep those steady because we have more control over base rates, less control over that cost of power, which is just, again, flow through. It's a balancing account.
1: Got it.
3: Yeah.
1: Okay.
3: I think that was a long answer to your very basic question, but...
1: But it answered it.
3: It's very dynamic and ever-changing, and that's what makes this industry so interesting, but it's also... It's hard. I think it's hard to understand as a resident who doesn't nerd out all day on this stuff like I do. So one thing that I also want people to know is that Tony Izzo, our CEO, is doing what we're calling Tap Room Tuesdays with Tony in August. So... Eagle River, Palmer, and Wasilla, we're taking a brewery, and folks are invited to come have a beer with us or non-alcoholic beverage, whatever. But Tony's going to make himself available to talk through some of these rate issues, some of the natural gas issues, answer questions people have.
1: And this will be announced on your website.
3: It's on the website. We've got a couple things on Facebook about it. So I just really encourage folks to find out when those, they're like end of August for, I think the last one's September 1st.
1: Okay.
3: There's three different Tuesdays right in a row. One, again, I think it's Bleeding Heart, Bear Paw out in Wasilla, and then... Maybe it's Odd Man Rush and Eagle River.
1: We'll check the website.
3: Check the website. Yes. Don't take my word for it. But that's a really great opportunity for those of you who are at the annual meeting.
1: Okay.
3: Tony just really gave that like, hey, here's the reality. And we want to make sure more people get to hear that who are interested.
1: Thank you, Julie Esty.
3: Thank you. Always a pleasure to be here.
1: It is indeed. Stay well out there.
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1: And now, let's turn to Inside the City, a weekly chat with local officials, residents, and personalities providing up-to-date and relevant information about what's happening in your city of Palmer. 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
2: Mike Malevsky here at Big Cabbage Radio in Palmer, Alaska, and it's my great pleasure to welcome none other than Gina Davis. Gina Davis from the big building over to the west, which is called City Hall. Welcome, Gina.
3: Thanks, Mike. Good morning.
2: So, Gina, you have a central role to play. Money comes in, money goes out, money stays around. You're the finance director. So, where are we in determining if the proper amount of money has come in, the proper amount has gone out, and some has stayed there at the city?
3: That's pretty much our day-to-day function, year-to-year function at the city in the finance department.
2: Okay.
3: We have a variety of services that we charge for, and the city sales tax that we collect, and city property taxes that pretty much fund the general fund operations, which includes public works, it includes the police department, it includes the library, community development.
2: How many accounts are there, separate accounts in the big book?
3: Well, we start with the funds. We have about 12 funds, and then each fund has their own set of accounts. So there's quite a few accounts, Mike.
2: Now, there are audits done from time to time, right?
3: There is audits done from time to time. Actually, annually, we have a financial audit completed by an outside source.
2: And when is that done? What time of year?
3: It's done in April. Wow. We are on a calendar year. The city of Palmer is on a calendar fiscal year. And so our year ends 12/31. And then we have about 3 months where we're operating in both the new year and the old year, wrapping up the old year, cleaning up things, making sure things were accounted for correctly. We have our last quarter of grants to request, and then the audit starts in April.
2: And when did this audit finish?
3: They are wrapping it up right now. I actually got my first draft yesterday, Mike. So,
2: Fortuitous that we're talking.
3: Yeah.
2: Can you share anything about that at all?
3: It was a clean audit.
2: Okay.
3: That's good. The best opinion to get from the audit team is an unmodified opinion. And so 2025 books were unmodified and a clean audit.
2: That means that you said you were going to do certain things and you did those things and you kept a record of it so that there's proof that all that happened.
3: Correct. And we accounted for things properly in the right order, and we met our grant requirements.
2: Very good. There's been a lot of automation of finance record keeping, and the city is there with automated systems. Is that correct?
3: That is correct, Mike. We have a financial software that we use for our day-to-day operations, and it has our budget, it has our expense accounts, our revenue streams, and we also have automated systems for paying your sales tax online, paying your utilities online.
2: Okay. Now, you'll present, or the auditor will present, and you'll be there as well, to the council, results of this audit at one of the next meetings, I'm guessing.
3: Correct. It'll probably be the first meeting in September.
2: Okay. So, there have been some changes made, for example, and I thought it might be interesting. The city council decided to increase the sales tax.
3: Yes.
2: And that was designed to also last only about a year and a half, with the proceeds of it going to add to the monies that are being spent for the new library.
3: Correct, Mike.
2: Okay. Do you give a report, or we are

0: Okay. This is a question that has come up many times, and we've addressed this, and I've looked at it or thought about other places as well. We have a huge multi-day event coming up with the Alaska State Fair, and you know where I'm going with this. We have what might be called pop-up vendors who are going to be there during the fair, and I know the city connects with them because being within the city, their sales are subject to city sales tax.
1: Correct.
0: But how do we know? It's always been a question to me, for that matter, anyone. I remember having a sole proprietorship here, a consulting business within the city. And I know that what I did was on a monthly basis, I would look at what services I provided and I would provide the report to the city. But the city never asked me, or there was no looking at whether I had the right numbers or not.
1: Yes, Mike, that is a self-reporting. You know, tax, but the city can do audits. You know, we have the authority to do audits. It's in our code to check on different businesses' accounts.
0: Okay. So that can happen.
1: Yes, that can happen.
0: Okay. And I suppose we would say that just the idea that it can happen would affect people's being pretty accurate at what they're doing.
1: Yes.
0: Okay. I had to bring that up because it's something that I think people may not understand. You know, just how the tax money flows into the city that way. It's more clear from real estate taxes, or is it? If I have a house and I pay taxes on that house in the city of Palmer, how does the money actually flow to get to the city?
1: Okay, so for the property taxes, Mike, the borough is the collector,
0: right,
1: of both the borough property taxes and the city's property taxes.
0: Got it.
1: They collect it. And then monthly we receive payments from the borough.
0: Okay. What is the larger amount of money coming to the city? Real estate taxes or sales tax?
1: It's actually the sales tax, Mike. It's the larger portion that comes to the city.
0: And you've been involved with the finance department for some years.
1: 15 and a half.
0: Oh, wow. But who's counting? You're counting all the time. Yes, I understand. How has that changed over time, the flow of monies coming from taxes? I know there, if you have more real estate, you presumably would have more real estate taxes, but the borough sets the mill rate for all of this.
1: The city sets its own mill rate for city property taxes, Mike.
0: Different from the borough.
1: Correct.
0: That's an important distinction. Has that changed over time?
1: The property taxes for the city of Palmer have been pretty consistent at 3%, three mills.
0: Three mills, okay. Mm-hmm.
1: But the city's exemption for property taxes over the years has changed. Currently, there's obviously the state property tax exemption.
0: Right.
1: $150,000 for 65 and older and veterans.
0: Yeah, right. Okay.
1: And I can't remember what year it was, Mike, but the city's additional property tax exemption was increased to $150,000 as well.
0: Okay. Bear with me, because this is something that is always kind of interesting. We have a discussion, for example, have been previous discussions about annexation. And one of the questions always asked is, let's take two houses. I have a house in the city. I have a house just outside the city. Am I paying more in taxes in the city versus out of the city, because the out of the city tax payment is complicated. I may pay a flat rate for the real estate, but I also may live in an area where there's a fire service area, and I pay additional amounts for those kinds of things. It was not very straightforward, but when we say the city charges 3 mills, is that on top of what the borough charges?
1: Correct. If you're in city limits, you still have to pay your borough property taxes.
0: But you do not have to pay the variety of other road service and fire service area.
1: Correct.
0: So you could be, depending on where you're located and what those local amounts are, paying more in taxes or less in taxes being in the city.
1: Correct.
0: Okay. I just wanted to summarize that for people because it's sometimes not clear. Okay. The other interesting aspect of taxes involves the sale of or purchase of goods from the cloud. I know a few years back, a change was made, and this was actually supported.

0: supported by AML, as I remember, to allow the city to charge sales tax for purchases made from entities on the internet. And I remember the thought and discussion about that when it began. It must have been about, what, 6 years ago, 7 years ago?
1: 2019.
0: 8 years.
1: 2019.
0: Seven years ago. Okay. Well, it was how much that was going to bring in. The reports that I've heard recently suggest that it has done quite well. Is that correct?
1: It has, Mike. Since 2023, we've been getting over $1 million from the Alaska Remote Seller Sales Tax Commission for the collection of sales tax from online sales.
0: Now, as you've described it there, you get it. You just have to make sure you have room to put the money. Is that it? Because you don't have a lot of administrative work. It's all handled outside, right?
1: Correct, Mike. It's handled through the Alaska Remote Seller Sales Tax Commission, which the city is a part of.
0: Oh, okay.
1: And AML has a small sales tax service that is providing that service to all the communities in Alaska that have joined.
0: Oh, wonderful. So that's a significant uptick these last few years over monies that, okay.
1: It really evens the playing field for our local businesses.
0: Ah, there we go. Because I know that's always been a discussion and probably a decision made by many people. I can buy this locally or I can order online, or maybe I can find it, I need it, and it's available locally, but I have to decide. That's a good way of putting it, evening the playing field. All right. Automation, we mentioned, has been part of the financial system. Do you see other changes coming? I know that, for example, at one point you'd have to go into the city and pay your taxes. And is this now automated, is that correct?
1: Correct. We have a software system called MuniRevs. We have our own site and people can go online and pay their sales tax monthly. They get a reminder every month. You know, this is due in 30 days, this is due in 15 days, this is due in 5 days.
0: I know that has facilitated quite a bit of people's activities, not having to drive over. But you miss meeting all those people.
1: Yeah, Mike, it's really interesting since I've been at the city for so long. It was always pretty crazy, you know, the last week of the month.
0: Right.
1: And especially the last business day of the month when all the sales tax were due. And, you know, we'd have people walk in the door at 5 minutes to 5 to bring in their sales tax. And we were always pretty busy that day at the front counter.
0: Ah, right. I remember those days, but it's much better.
1: Those days have gone by. Yes.
0: Okay. I've asked a whole bunch of questions about finance. We've looked off into the fringes of things that you're involved in. You've done a nice job of answering. Is there something else that listeners should be aware of about the city's finances? Like, is the city in the black?
1: Yes, the city is in the black, Mike. What the city has is called a fund balance.
0: Right.
1: And it's more or less our reserve that we have when we have revenues greater than expenditures any given year.
0: Okay.
1: And then it adds to our fund balance.
0: Okay. But that brings up maybe a need to take a look and say that you've talked about a general fund, but there are a variety of funds associated with the airport, associated with the water and sewer systems, utilities. And these are separate in one sense. The accounting and money flow that comes in and out of them is sort of separate. Is that correct?
1: That is correct, Mike. Those would be called, they're called enterprise funds because their revenue pays, they provide a service and that revenue pays for the expenses of that fund. So case in point, the water sewer fund.
0: Right.
1: We provide water and sewer to city residents and that revenue pays for that service with the employees that run that system and the system itself.
0: Okay.
1: Same with the airport. We have airport tie downs, airport leases, and that revenue pays for the operations of the airport.
0: Okay. All right. I'm thinking about when we mention a variety of sources of income, I'm curious, does the police department or fire department, ambulance service provide revenue to the city?
1: In a small way, they do. The police write citations.
0: Right.
1: And
0: right.
1: Those citations come back to the city as they are collected. And with the fire service department, because Palmer Fire Department also serves Greater Palmer.
0: Right.
1: And so the Matsu Borough
0: does pay.
1: We have an agreement with them and they pay us.
0: I'm thinking about, I know that at various times there have been multiple responses to certain houses, and there's been a, I'm trying to remember the detail about saying, okay, if you have to keep going back and back and back to a house because the people there have neglected to care for it, that there would be a charge to the landlord. Is that something that pops in your memory at all?
1: As far as a fee, you mean a service fee? Yeah. Mm-hmm. Like I think with the police department or fire department, right? I mean, at one point in time with the police department, there was that, like with an alarm system, like with
0: right.
1: businesses that have alarm system.
0: Right.
1: And that's not the case anymore.
0: Okay. I just wonder, I think that there might be some people out there who remember that as I do vaguely through a cloud. But okay, that clarifies that. Gina, we have really covered new ground here, to believe. Is there any last comments you'd like to make to listeners about the finances of the city of Palmer?
1: No, Mike, we have actually the budget seasons coming up. The city will be moving into working on the manager's budget here in the next couple months, and we'll be presenting that to council in October, and then there'll be quite a few meetings discussing the budget. So it's open to the public if they are interested in
0: right.
1: understanding the process of the 2027 budget.
0: Okay, and that's always been interesting. And I think if people take the time to say watch the meetings, attend the meetings, you learn a lot and realize, at least I have over the years, there are no real simple questions to ask about the budget or looking at one element by itself without considering its impact, how it's tied into everything else. This is a web more than anything else in my idea.
1: Good analogy there, Mike.
0: Okay. Gina, thank you again. Gina Davis, Finance Director for the City of Palmer, for coming in. We'll look forward to hearing from you later. In the meantime, we're going to go to other things.
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2: It's time for page two, news that might not make the front page for Friday, July 17th, 2026. Everything is new, with the tag still on and still in the box. The zippers work. It's Stuff the Bus. 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Harmeling notes that this is the first time some kids have owned something that wasn't a hand-me-down. The excitement, she said, can be felt the minute the doors open. 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Advanced registration for Stuff the Bus is required this year. Families can register online at unitedwaymat-su.org/Mat-Su Stuff the Bus or through the United Way Mat-Su event Facebook page. Backpacks and supplies are limited to K-12 students registered in Mat-Su Borough School District, neighborhood and charter schools. Families must show proof of enrollment for each school, each student. Homeschool students are not eligible for backpacks or supplies. They are welcome to participate in the resources and activities. Harmeling said homeschool families should ask their advisors or homeschool hub about their allotment. About 750 students participated last year. Harmeling has seen as many as 1,500 students in other years. She expects between 500 and 700 students this year. The day feels like a neighborhood school open house, according to Harmeling. Each student picks a backpack. Then they walk table to table, filling it with supplies. Thrive Mat-Su and Youth 360 volunteers provide a playground and games. Kids Cupboard provides a hot dog lunch. About 15 nonprofit agencies provide everything from haircuts to after-school programs. Public health is on hand. The Palmer Lions Club offers vision screenings. A supply list is built from classroom lists from across the district in elementary and secondary schools. These supplies are on hand for the students. They would cost a family about $80 for an elementary student or over $110 for older students if purchased at Fred Meyer. For a family with three kids, that can be about $300. That's before anything else, before shoes, before student activity fees. Harmeling says that the need is not new. Costs today make it harder. What counted as financially stable years ago often doesn't count anymore. The cost of living in the Mat-Su Borough runs about 11% above the national average, according to bestplaces.net. Our families are feeling that gap more each year. Harmeling says by helping cover the cost of school supplies, United Way Mat-Su frees up money families can spend on things like groceries or gas. Parents have told Harmeling that they couldn't afford supplies on their own. Stuff the Bus made the difference. Parents also say that the best part is the free day at a school carnival with kids. Stuff the Bus has become less about the items and more about the joy and a community. Because a backpack, Harmeling says, is never just a backpack. Registration is now open at unitedwaymat-su.org/Mat-Su Stuff the Bus or on the United Way Facebook event page. Volunteers are needed. 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Emily Forstner reported this Page 2 article, and yours truly, Lee Henriksen, produced it. 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
3: Hello, everyone. It's Clay. I'm in Bismarck. I just had the chance to interview a woman named Sandra Murray of Hollywood, North Hollywood. She's participated in more than 250 Hollywood films. She does the back work, you know, the interviews with the actors and the director, the behind-the-scenes materials, the early promos, some of the trailers. She's had an incredible career. We talked about the future of film, what's happening because of streaming, AI and CGI, some of her favorite films, some of the projects she's worked on. She worked on American Sniper, which is a film I absolutely love. Jersey Boys, she did for CNN the 70s. She produced their hour-long documentary on the 70s, a period through which she lived. She worked on King Kong. But mostly we talked about what happened to film. Just as newspapers have ceased to exist for the most part and have all gone digital, and probably all will at some point, except perhaps the New York Times, you know, the Wall Street Journal, maybe the Washington Post, but most of the nation's newspapers, unless there's a comeback, will inevitably have to go to digital. It just is no longer possible to pay the costs, including, of course, distribution of print versions of great newspapers or local ones. The same has happened to film. People are streaming. She went to a film recently, an important one, and she was the only person in a Metroplex in L.A. So, you know, things are changing and changing fast, and she's been there for a long time. This was her first ever podcast. That was so amazing. I mean, just an extremely charming woman named Sandra Murray. You can look her up, but she's been involved behind the scenes just forever and does some of her own production work. Was recommended to me as somebody who really knows the history of film, and we had a great, great conversation. My interview with Sandra Murray of North Hollywood, who has been behind the scenes with all the great directors, including one of her favorites, Clint Eastwood, and she talks about her work in helping to market films by those parts of it which are not in the film itself but are ancillary to it. So let's go to the show. Hello, everyone, and welcome to this special edition of Listening to America. I'm Clay Jenkins, and I have the joy of talking to Sandra Murray, Sandy Murray, who is a trailblazing producer, has worked on more than 250 films, has watched Hollywood evolve over the last several decades, and always winds up being relevant and important to the future of the industry. So welcome.
4: Thank you. I'm glad to be here.
3: You know a great deal about the entertainment industry and particularly filmmaking. Talk about what's been happening. What have you seen in the course of your career that's happening to Hollywood and film and entertainment?
4: Well, like everything, things come in cycles. We're in a very interesting cycle right now that kind of harkens back to the early to mid 70s, where, you know, in the beginning, movies reflected society. They didn't have sound, so they were very global. Immigrants were coming in and trying to be assimilated by society, and movies helped. They showed an aspirational side of life. And comedy was really important because times were pretty tough. Through the 20s, it gave an idea of a celebrity society. In the 30s, that was the, you know, the golden era and helped people through the Depression and gave people a chance to see what life might be like. The 40s, you know, the big war movies and people coming back from war and telling those stories. And then, you know, in the late 50s, 60s, cultural differences were starting to show up. Like films like Easy Rider and One Flew Over the Cuckoo's Nest. And in the late 70s, the new Hollywood arose. And that was a chance to tell really personal, small stories that were individual and new and gave people a different perspective about life in America, basically. And then Jaws, the dawning of the blockbuster, from which we have never recovered. instead of movies being just an entertainment, they were a money-making entity of their own. Jaws, Star Wars, and everything from then on became a commodity. And we're still in that morass of, can you tell a good story and also make a lot of money with it? And then, you know, with the advent of streaming, there's so much content that we're overwhelmed. I mean, the last three movies that I've been to that I've actually paid for a ticket and gone to the theater, to a big multiplex, there were like 15 people working in the lobby. And I went into the theater, a huge auditorium. I was the only person in the theater.
3: You watched the movie alone.
4: I watched the movie alone. So you know, between the strikes and the pandemic, people's viewing habits have changed, and the industry is reacting to that. Also, the industry is in a period now where all of the antitrust and the anti-conglomerates, all of those laws are now not in force. A few media companies are owning everything, so that really limits the stories that are being told.
5: And limits the variety and the voices, right? That when you get into that kind of corporate monopoly sort of a world where the bottom line is much more important than creativity, that will have a degrading effect on art, won't it?
4: It certainly does. It also limits whose stories are being told. When everything is measured against algorithms and audience data and all the other data that they can pull, it isn't a director's medium anymore. The directors are just putting the pieces together, and it's the suits that are telling them how to do it, what to do.
5: This can't be good for film. This can't be good for the industry.
4: I don't think so. We don't know where we're going. I mean, the clear idea that I have about the industry right now is that they're figuring it out as they go along. All of the conventions are gone, and they're trying to find how to get people back into the theater. And being in the theater with a group of people, I believe, is the way that movies should be seen. You know, we've lost our communities in so many ways through the pandemic, a lot of them. But people don't go to church regularly anymore in great numbers. They don't go to community groups anymore. And one of our big communities was the movie theater. There's nothing like sitting next to people that you don't know and having a good laugh and understanding, you know, having an understanding of what you've just seen. But we're losing that.
5: Makes you feel as if the industry might be dying. It's not. It's just changed form so dramatically. And I think there's great loss in that. I think you do too.
4: Yeah, there is a great loss in that. During the pandemic, people went out and bought huge widescreen TVs and put in great sound systems and got used to talking while the movie was going, or stopping the movie and going to get a snack. I think they don't want to give up that freedom. So I think what they're doing is they're just making big tentpole movies for theaters. The smaller stories you have to find either streaming or what's left of art house theaters, or somehow find them online. And the whole movie business has to change. We have to be able to go see movies in theaters. And I think the problem, a lot of it, is the cost of it. I mean, if you want to go to the theater and have a bag of popcorn and have a you know, a drink, you're looking at $100 for two people. Maybe the answer is tiered pricing, so that for a small art house film, you pay $7. And for Avatar, you pay $23. Somewhere in between, there's got to be a way to get people back into the theaters.
5: Well, one hopes so. But, you know, go to the theater, spend all that money. At home, you could probably on Netflix or Amazon Prime watch something that's not quite as current, but for $8 or $5. The home theaters now are so magnificent that in some limited sense, it's a less uncomfortable experience than going standing in line, getting your popcorn. There's gum or stickiness on the floor. There's the person using their cell phone in the next, you know. So I get why people are privatizing their film watching, and we're all doing it, right? Especially in the pandemic really gave that some fuel, but it's not the same.
4: It's not the same. You know, I've been in this business for many years and have gone through many iterations of the film business. And one of the things that used to just delight me, I mean, like when I was working on Lord of the Rings, it was a big challenge, because when the studio first got that property, they thought they had Dungeons and Dragons. They thought that it was, you know, going to be a niche film that a few people would like. And we did what studios do. We did a lot of research and found out that only people who were over 50 and mostly male had ever read the books. Oh. So we started tailoring the campaign into three phases. And the first phase was to introduce a female audience to the books, to get emotional stories, you know, about people and places and relationships and loyalty and friendship and all these emotional things. And we did get females into the first movie. The second movie was to introduce Gollum and characters and the and Sauron and all of the big characters. And that brought men and women and some children into the theater. And then the third one was the final push. And what began to happen is that not only was the trailer campaign important, but all of the stuff that we produce, the TV specials, the DVD materials, the EPK, were shaping the message of the film and inviting people to the film. And that's when learning that you have to invite people and give them something to get them into the theater. That worked for Lord of the Rings. It worked for the Twilight series. And that's the way that it was done up until streaming started. I've produced lots of stuff for big movies. And the same approach, you know, goes for small movies. You have to find out who your audience is. I worked with Clint Eastwood on 8 of his movies. It was just the opposite. It was one director, no Video Village on set, very tailored interviews, and telling a small story, a small intimate story. And that works too.
5: You know, that's a choice he made, and he's been extremely successful doing it.
4: Yeah, on set, you can hear a pin drop. There's such a lot of respect. It's also a crew that has worked together very many times, so they're like it's like a ballet. And he has such respect for actors that he lets them make their choices and go with it. I mean, lots of times he will film the rehearsal and one more take because he feels that the freshness of doing it for the first time is the honest take. So I've seen it. I've seen both sides. I've seen the big blockbuster handling of a movie and the small intimate handling of a movie. And in the end, the thing that it comes down to is if the story's there and you can help people get invested in the story, they will show up in one way or another.
5: I'm talking to Sandy Murray, a really interesting conversation. My listeners probably won't know exactly what it is you do on a film like Lord of the Rings. So tell us what your role is.
4: My role is producer of behind the scenes. And that includes the electronic press kit, which is a handy dandy little kit that we make for outlets that has a package of clips, a package of interviews, the trailers, sometimes the TV spots, so that each of these news outlets can produce their own pieces. It's basically a kit to go produce your own piece. Then I did tons of DVD and home entertainment pieces. I negotiated with HBO in the very beginning for the movie A League of Their Own to do a TV special. And these were 15 or 20 or 30 minute specials that had all of that stuff in them, the behind the scenes stories, the clips, it was a, you know, a capsule. People have probably seen them on HBO. So that was very popular for a while. Now the with the internet, the clips get smaller and smaller and smaller so that you have to be able to tell a story in 45 seconds. But it's all the same. And I know that I've done my job really well when I go to the theater and I'm in the bathroom washing my hands and I hear one person tell another person, did you know that Viggo Mortensen actually washed his own clothes in the river to be authentic and to be Aragorn? And I go, oh, that came out of a special. Somebody's watching.
5: My work has mattered.
4: Yeah. So that's what I do. And that's what I did for 30 years. And I loved every minute of it.
5: This is a great conversation about what Hollywood in the last decades, where things are headed with the entertainment industry, streaming. We'll talk about AI. So we'll take a short break when we come back. I want to ask you about some of the happiest films you've worked on. Stay with us, everybody. We'll be back in just a moment.

0: Welcome back to this special edition of Listen to America. I'm talking to Sandy Murray, and you had just told me during our short break that this is your first podcast.
1: Yes. So I'm no longer a podcast version.
0: Well, you look like one to me. It's great to see you. It's great to meet you. I've heard so much about you. You've had such an extraordinary career. In some sense, it's a little bit behind the scenes. You're not the star of Titanic, but you do such important work. You know, I'm a kind of a nerd about these things, Sandy. I love the making of the film. I love to see how things were going, what was going on behind the scenes. I just love to watch that because I think that when you go see a film, let's just take something like Titanic, you watch it, you're not really conscious of the whole set of things, the music, the editing, the directing, the lighting, the cinematography. It's an experience. It's a holistic experience. If you go back and then begin to pick it apart, oh, let's just listen to the soundtrack or let's just watch the editing, it becomes more and more and more rich. And I think most people don't really understand that. And so when you have a behind the scenes 12-minute or 20-minute piece, it gives people a sense of, oh my goodness, there are thousands and thousands of decisions to get made, hundreds of thousands of decisions to produce a film.
1: So true. On Groundhog Day, I said to Harold Ramis, you know, what's it like being a director with all of these kind of crazy people around you? And he said, well, it's just like living your regular life, except you're strapped to the front of a roller coaster and behind you, everybody is shouting questions.
0: Everyone has demands, questions, concerns.
1: Yeah. And I thought, yeah, it is nothing like real life, but it is, you know, that kind of constant decision-making that has to happen. And you have to think on your feet. And it doesn't matter if you're the behind-the-scenes producer or you are the hairdresser or you are the first AD. You're making decisions as you go. And that's the part about it that I loved. You get a framework. You get the script. You get the production schedule. You get the crew. And on the set, in the moment, you're adjusting constantly. You're making decisions. I never felt tired on set, even if it were a 16-hour day, until I was walking off. Set.
0: And then the exhaustion suddenly hits you like a hammer, but the joy and the exhilaration of being in the creative process with so many moving parts must be incredible.
1: Yeah. And being part of it, you know, my job was to be invisible. Mm-hmm. If I had a director say to me after I'd been there for a week and had done 15 interviews and had a camera covering every shot, I would walk up and say, thank you. It's been a great week. And he'd go, oh, I didn't even notice you were here. That was a compliment.
0: So let's talk about some of the films that you have most enjoyed being a part of. Give me three or four that you just are delightful, the ones that you just took real joy in.
1: Well, there was one called Big Miracle that starred John Krasinski. It was a true story about a whale that got trapped in ice in Alaska. And they ended up having to bring in a Russian ice cutter to free the whale. The director was so enamored of this story. We actually shot in Anchorage. It was like going to winter camp. I mean, all of us became this cohesive group. And, you know, we had night shoots standing on the ice. It was a camaraderie because we were all in this kind of very secluded, very special winter camp. And it was so, so cold that they would serve us soup, you know, in between takes. And by the time that it went from the cauldron to the cup and to your mouth, it was already frozen. That's how cold it was.
0: I live in North Dakota, so I know. So Big Miracle, what year was that?
1: 2010, maybe? 2011.
0: Feature film or documentary?
1: Feature film. Based on a document.
0: On a real incident.
1: Yeah.
0: And so on location in Alaska, bitterly cold, the soup is freezing in the cups, but you have a sense of being at a distant place with really extraordinarily committed people, and it was thrilling.
1: Yeah, it was thrilling. I mean, anytime I got to travel, it was thrilling. Most of the places that I've been in my life, interesting places, have been on movies. Another film that was so much fun was Jersey Boys. Clint Eastwood directed that. The thing of it was, every day had music. So everybody was singing all the time. I mean, not only the actors, but, you know, Clint would walk onto set and he would be singing some song and everybody had music in their head. That was amazing.
0: And then you're watching all this and you're always thinking, how can I promote this? Or what kind of ancillary things can we produce from this? What's my angle? How do I bring in an audience that might not automatically want to be at a film like this? You're just kind of strategizing the whole time.
1: All the time. And what happens is you go in with a list of things that you think that you want to cover. And then you sit down for an interview with somebody. And they tell you a tidbit that you weren't expecting. Then you pick up that thread and go pick up all of the footage that will support that tidbit. And then while you're doing that, somebody else comes in with something else. It's like a mystery. You keep picking up these pieces and seeing how they're all going to fit together in a story. And that's fun. I mean, that is the greatest fun. What used to be the piece for directors and producers, the vanity piece, was the poster in the beginning. They had a great poster. They had it in their office. And then it became the trailer. And then after a while, it became the behind the scenes pieces if they were integrated into them. Now, with the streamers, I see these little pieces that they do stay tuned after the episode. Mm-hmm. And it's a little behind the scenes piece. They don't go in depth very much. It leaves you wanting more. And I think that that's the reason that they keep them short and sweet. But cooperating with the filmmakers is really important, because if they believe that it's their story, and it is their story, they'll help tell it. These big tentpole features are as much influenced by the stories that we tell about them as they are by the advertising. Audiences don't trust advertising anymore. They want to know the inside story. And so the more of that you can give them, the more they feel invited. And whether they're watching it at home or whether they're watching it at the theater, they're watching. The Hail Mary project was a big surprise at how popular it was and how much box office it did in the first couple of weeks. And it's because, you know, the supporting pieces were so inclusive and Ryan Gosling is so appealing, you know, so welcoming.
0: You know, you've done more than 250 films. There must have been a few where you thought, how am I going to sell this turkey? How do you handle that when it's not working for you or you don't think there's much angle?
1: It's always surprising. I mean, there have been more than a few that I wondered, what is different? How do we do this? You know, we got to come at it sideways. There was one that I worked on that the studio was very, very cautious because it was the first film that had been done with a singing live. It was Les Miserables. So they had shot all this footage and all this footage showed the actors singing live, but it hadn't been tuned yet. And it hadn't been, although they sang live, the orchestra hadn't been put in. They had earpieces that had a piano so that they could find the key and all of that. All of our behind-the-scenes footage has these people singing live. We can't show the raw singing live. So how are we going to tell the story? So the editors and I spent all weekend looking at the footage. And we didn't have anything where they weren't singing, basically. So we said, let's just do a piece about how they did it, how they sang live. And after a week, we had a cut together and I told my contact at the studio, this is not what you asked for. I'm sorry, but there's no way to cut around them singing live. It was a whole 6-minute piece about the technology, the training, and we showed them singing live. It turned out to be the backbone of the campaign because they knew that they couldn't hide it. So that, why not show it?
0: But you had to convince them. You had to convince them that this was the only appropriate way to do this. And then they found out it really worked.
1: Yeah, it really worked. And recently when they did behind the scenes piece for Wicked, they also did a singing live piece. It was the second singing live piece because it's fascinating. I mean, they invented a whole new technology on how to do it. So we went back and got more interviews and it became an in-theater piece.
0: So one of the films for which you're especially well acclaimed is the King Kong Deluxe Extended Edition DVD. Talk about your work there.
1: Well, that was interesting because I had produced all of the pre-release publicity for Lord of the Rings.
0: Right.
1: So I had a way of working with 3 Foot Six, Peter Jackson's company.
0: Right.
1: And the producer of the DVD materials asked me to come in and be a line producer for the King Kong box set.
0: Right.
1: And that was challenging because what they wanted to do was do diaries from the set. First it was every day. Then we decided 3 days a week would do it. And so the producer in New Zealand, they would shoot, do a rough assembly of the piece, send it to us. We were doing it digitally. We
0: Right.
1: would cut it together and turn it around and do these very early kind of zooms with a producer in New Zealand, because it was such a tight time frame, we would put two Apple PowerBooks together and show him on one what we had cut and have a Zoom conference with him giving us notes.
0: Just in
1: And
0: time, sort of
1: then,
0: work.
1: yeah. And then we would finish it and post it, and people followed it. It was different than anything that we'd done before because it was immediate. It was like today, day 47, we're on the set and this is what's happening. And it built a fan base that was so connected to each phase of the pre-release campaign because they felt included. And that was another instance where we had the diaries going up, daily, and then they were built into bigger packages for the DVD release.
0: Yeah, so Otto von Bismarck said you don't do a sausage in politics, you don't want to see how it's made. But I think people do with films. They want to see, especially the diary format you're talking about, because maybe on day 14 things are going wrong, somebody didn't show up, or there's a storm that you can't accommodate, and people see, oh, they want to see the process of this. Doesn't happen in a single afternoon. These are long, drawn out, expensive events with lots of people engaged in a whole range of different activities that make the film happen. And when I get to see some of that, and especially to hear things aren't going very well today, this has been a rough day, but we'll get it together tomorrow. I think people really enjoy that because they feel that they have been made a participant in the process.
1: Exactly. That's how that fan base became so strong. A lot of them were carryovers from Lord of the Rings and Peter Jackson fans. And Peter's process is so interesting that you really want to be there. You want to be there because he is like a 4th of July sparkler, where these ideas are just coming off of him all the time. And he has this great crew that, will gather them up and make them happen. And he's always got five fingers and five pots going. So that's a delight to be able to record that.
0: As long as we're on that, Sandy, I don't know how much background you have in this, but Peter Jackson reminds me of the Beatles super documentary Get Back, which I'm working on now for a project, and it's so well done, but it's also just heartbreaking. Heartbreaking to watch the breakup of the Beatles as if live. That was in the vault for decades, and he was able to resurrect it and make it something really extraordinary. It's really one of the great documents of the 1960s.
1: I believe that too. I mean, I was glued to it. I was just absolutely glued to it because that was my era. I mean,
0: Right, mine too.
1: and all of the things that you had heard but were so private were just there. I mean, warts and all. And
0: Lots of warts.
1: yeah. And also you got to see the genius of the way that the music came together, which was really such a treat. I had spent with my checkered career, I had spent a couple of years learning to produce music and being in the studio. So seeing how those sessions came together was fascinating for me. I couldn't take my eyes off of it.
0: Yeah, me either. And so just one more thing about that, Sandy. So that John and Paul are barely able to be in the same zip code at this point. George has kind of already checked out Ringo's Ringo, and they're bickering and they're cutting up. It's all breaking down. And then suddenly there's this moment where Paul starts a little thing and then John's right there. It looks like 1963 for 4 minutes or so. And you think they still have it. They can overcome all of that tension and chaos and problems with Apple Corporation and so on. They still occasionally in that series pull it together, and then you just want to cry.
1: Yes, that moment is so clear. That was a one that just grabbed me. And also you saw how they made their music and how organic it was.
0: Yeah, you certainly did. And you see, it's clear that they need to break up at this point, but you just don't want them to. You want somehow the magic to return. But what I love about it is that it is so incredibly authentic and honest. I mean, we will never get another glimpse like that of some of the great artists of the 20th century still trying to figure out a way if they can still produce work together.
1: I agree. I don't think we would ever get another look. I mean, I'd love to see a documentary about the Stones that would be that revealing.
0: Or the Grateful Dead. I mean, there are some, I guess we're roughly of the same age. You know, we have a special place in our hearts for the Beatles, whether they're our favorite band or not, because they were the signature cultural event of that era. And I think the country is still in some sense grieving for the loss of that. And it's not them so much as the loss of everything we thought the world was going to be when we were watching them.
1: Yes, so much so. I mean, our loss of innocence started at the Watergate.
0: Or maybe in November 22nd, 1963. But yes, that era.
1: Yeah. And from that time, you know, I remember my mother calling me when John Lennon had been shot.
0: 1980.
1: And she was distraught. And I said, Mom, you know, it is so sad, but I didn't know you were so attached to John Lennon. And she said, oh, no. She said, I just feel as if your childhood is over.
0: She was right.
1: Yeah. Yeah.
0: And you know, Sandy, before we take our break here, I've been listening to Paul McCartney ask for patience and prayers because he's going through some health issues. And you and I both know that sometime in the next 5 years, let's say, that announcement is coming. And I think that's actually going to be the day the music died. I think that's going to be one of the great blows to the generation that grew up with them.
1: Oh, I agree. I agree.
0: And it's coming, as you know. I mean, it can't not. And I think, you know, well, Ringo will die and we'll say, really too bad. You know, that's sad. But I think when Paul dies, it will be definitely the terminus of an era of American and British and world cultural life that marked the identity of people who lived through it. But my daughter, who's in her 30s, gets it too. She wasn't there. I did take her to see Paul McCartney. I said, you're seeing this. You must see this. But she gets it. I mean, she does. It's not necessarily her music, but she gets its cultural, historical importance. And I know you do, too.
1: Oh, absolutely. Absolutely. I mean, I still put on the Beatles if I need a little lift.
0: and may later today. You know? So great. So we need to take a short break. I'm talking to Sandra Murray. Sandy, it's so great to meet you. This is so much fun. I have many more questions. When we come back, I want to ask you a little bit about your acclaimed CNN series, The 70s, which you worked on. We'll be back in just a moment.

0: Welcome back to this very special edition of Listening to America. I'm talking to Sandy Murray about this era in popular entertainment. When I go to, say, Amazon Prime, or I'm on a plane and I'm on a transcontinental flight, I'm looking for a film to watch, it's not easy to find a film I want to watch. When I watch the Academy Awards, I've sort of lost a lot of interest. When I was growing up, it was The Sound of Music or Jaws, you know, or Raiders of the Lost Ark. And now I think I don't even recognize most of the names, and it doesn't feel the same. Do you have any of that sense?
1: Oh, all the time. We'll sit down with a streaming service and look at all the things that are offered, all the new things. We'll spend an hour trying to find something to watch. That's enough. And that's the end of our watching.
0: What does that tell you?
1: Well, it tells me that it's not the creatives that are making the movies. It's

0: machinery has changed completely. I mean, more and more it's going to the streamers. And I think that's scary because whose story gets to be told? This year, I was surprised. There were a lot of good small stories. Like Train Dreams was a beautiful film, very akin to A River Runs Through It in its pace and its beauty. I was so happy to see that, but I don't know whether anybody else saw it. So I think that we're at a crossroads. I just, as a lark, took a job as a tour associate at Warner Brothers for the Christmas season,
1: Oh my.
0: which is showing people around and telling stories about the films. And I loved it. It was great. And through this, I met a bunch of young filmmakers, very young green filmmakers, who each had their own little film going. So at the end of our assignment, one of them put together a small film festival, and all of the young filmmakers brought their films. And we had a party and celebrated it. And they were very inventive, made on a shoestring budget, mostly horror or horror comedy.
1: Yes.
0: But I looked at them and I thought, this is where the new ideas are going to come from. People who are making films with their iPhones and, getting all their friends to act and produce and write and score. That's what I'm hoping will save us, bring us back to, the auteur director and small personal stories.
1: We hope so, and I think you're absolutely right. What a wonderful assignment that was, and for a film festival to come out of it. On the other hand, if a major movie house is going to spend $210 million to produce a film, they're going to make sure that it's bland enough to make the money back. They're not going to take any special chances, and they're going to look on some kid from Idaho or some kid from Nevada as not worth thinking about because they can't risk the gigantism of the industry now on something like that. And so then, oh, maybe she or he makes the film independently for $42,000, racking up all their credit cards. But then how do you get it seen? Then it's in the world of a million such films now. And how do I, as a consumer, know even how to begin to sort my way through all of that?
0: Well, I think a lot of them end up on YouTube. A few years ago, I met a young filmmaker. He wanted to make a short film to take it out as a proof of concept. So we made this film called The Ice Cream Man, which was about a person who stood up to the Nazis in the Second World War. And short, 20 minutes. And we went to the University of Indiana. All of the department heads were professionals. All of our crews were kids from the film department at Indiana University. We shot for a week. There were lots of pickup shots in Amsterdam, and producer, director cobbled together a budget. And then we went from film festival to film festival with it. It got some very good publicity. We got a stipend to distribute it to every Holocaust museum. There's a learning guide that every school, it is now part of the curriculum in many schools and at museums. So that's the way things get seen.
1: It's
0: It's
1: making
0: on
1: a
0: a person.
1: non-traditional way into a niche that will be quite successful, perhaps, but that's a formula that didn't exist 15 years ago.
0: Right. And I think a lot of stuff will end up on YouTube.
1: So let me ask you about one other film that I know that you were part of, and I would not have expected to like it. It was American Sniper, and it turns out it's actually a very fine piece of cinema, I think, partly because the acting was so good. What role did you play there?
0: I was a behind-the-scenes producer. The first day on set, I went and found my footing. I mean, I was a pretty known commodity on set by then. And I went and talked to the boss and let him know that I was there. I was standing next to this guy, big Marine. And I said to Clint, "When is Bradley going to show up?" And he said, "You're standing next to him."
1: Oh.
0: And I had, done interviews with Bradley Cooper on Valentine's Day,
1: Right.
0: and I was standing next to him, and I did not recognize him. He was so changed, and he was so changed throughout the film. He was so deeply immersed in the character, and it was a hard story to tell. It's a common story for people who came back from the war.

0: a trauma, it's a PTSD story. It's a story about shattered worlds and shattered lives. And yet I thought, you know, he's not one of my favorite actors, but I thought that was an extremely well done performance.
1: Yes, it was breathtaking. Every take was breathtaking, inhabited the character. Even the actual wife of the character said he was so like my husband in this role that it took her breath away.
0: That's a tribute, a great tribute. So what did you do with it? How did you sell it with your behind the scenes?
1: It was the emotional angle, how torn he was about when he was in the war, having to shoot people, you know, having to be the sniper, and then coming home, the disconnection that he felt just in regular family life, and then finding his way by helping other veterans, playing and just revealing the emotions, the situation that these guys go through. I think not a lot of people were aware of how hard it is to be a hero and then to come back and feel like you have nothing left to give.
0: Or coming back after killing a number of people a half a mile away with this highly precision shooting, sniping, and then coming home and your spouse says, well, we're going bowling on Saturday, we're having this birthday party. I mean, how do you ever explain the mayhem, the terror, the fear, the guilt, the ambivalence of what you're doing, and pride? How do you explain that to somebody who can't possibly know what that was like?
1: Yeah, you can't explain it. That was the conundrum. He could not explain it. And it made him so sad.
0: That's why marriages break up, and there's domestic violence, and there's alcoholism and drug abuse and suicide. And that film really does reveal something about, I think we should talk more about as a nation.
1: Yes. Yes. You know, at Open Conversations, the work that we did, Open Conversations, it's funny because each of Clint's films is a personal story in some way. He buys a script because he likes the script. And I've seen it repeatedly where the writer who wrote the script will say, you know, that was an earlier draft. It's been sitting in your drawer for a while. I made some changes. And Clint would say, I like this script. This is the script I'm shooting. And so that was the script. He shot the first draft of the script. And I think because of the performances, it was so powerful. I mean, he really brought the story to life and shed a lot of light on the problem.
0: The first Clint Eastwood films I saw were, of course, his spaghetti westerns. But then I saw Play Misty for Me. And I realized then, oh, this is a major figure. He's going to do some really interesting things with his career. And it's just grown and blossomed in so many important ways. He's a gigantic figure in the modern history of Hollywood, isn't he?
1: Yes, he is. And, you know, and they're all small personal stories, which that contrasted with the big blockbusters. You have to have that balance. And I think that's what we're losing. We're losing the ability to distribute these smaller personal stories and have a wide audience for them.
0: We're going to run out of time in a little while here, my friend Sandy Murray. I'm so glad talking with you. We have about 10 minutes left, just under 10 minutes. Let me ask you about where we're headed here. I'm going to come back to this CNN series towards the end, but where are we headed? I see more and more CGI, and frankly, it doesn't work for me. I admit that it's magnificent and it's incredible. I mean, if you see Star Wars, the first Star Wars now, and then see a modern film, you think, oh my goodness, they're just like, it's so primitive by today's standards. And yet it was a miracle at the time. Now so much more is going into computerization and CGI and AI. I know that the actors' guilds and serious artists are really worried about this. Where are you on all of this?
1: I think that we're going to go all the way in one direction. We're going to go and grab for all the technology and keep going as far as we can go, and then it's going to come back. My husband is a voiceover artist. He's a Spanish voiceover artist. And for a couple of years, his work dropped off because dubbing and voiceover went to AI. Right. And now the company that were using AI realized that they're not getting a response because there's no emotional connection. So they're now hiring the voices back again to get the audience to feel something. AI is a great tool, And CGI is amazing, but it has to be put in the hands of artists and used as a tool and not as a be-all, end-all. And I think that we will go, you know, over the edge and come back, you know, eventually.
0: You think that's true? I mean, I get it on voice because I've heard AI-generated voice, and it's pretty amazing. But as you say, it is still synthetic. Do you think that visually that we'll come back to, that will just demand more stories, more simply told with more authentic cinematography?
1: I believe so. I mean, just from seeing Train Dreams, it gave me hope that people are wanting to see real cinematography in natural light and just beautiful stories told beautifully.
0: So you've spent your career in this industry. What got you, what were the exciting films from early in your life that you just thought, wow, this is like, what a magical medium this is?
1: Well, I loved, you mentioned The Sound of Music.
0: Of course.
1: You know, The Sound of Music, The King and I, Easy Rider, Butch Cassidy and the Sundance Kid. Just, you know, I love just big stories told in a very personal way. And that has never changed.
0: And are you, I mean, I know this is kind of an unfair question, Sandy, but are you disappointed with where things are, or are you just watching it evolve?
1: I'm disappointed in the fact that so much of this stuff is spoon-fed to the kids.
0: Mm-hmm.
1: I mean, they watch everything on their phones. They don't know what the thrill it is to hear something, to hear music symphonically, to see things on a big screen. And I also think that there's sort of a dumbing down of the audience. They're not paying attention. So like even the TV series that you talked about, they have to keep repeating what the plot line is because people are distracted. You know, they're watching their phones, they're getting snacks. So that's the part that I'm disappointed in, is that, you know, when somebody asks me for a movie review, it's 5 on a scale of 10, because I know what it takes to make a movie. You know, everybody, it has to get written. Everybody's got to be cast and crew and show up every day and, you know, edit it and score it. 5 on a scale of 10. I don't think that the artistry and the craftsmanship is appreciated by a young audience now. They just want to see the explosion.
0: They want to see the explosions. And if you're looking at it on a 3-inch by 4-inch screen, there's a kind of a whopping simplification of the artistry, the color, the way that the shots are set up. I was watching Stagecoach recently. I know you know the 1939 Stagecoach, one of the great films, one of the most important Westerns ever made. John Ford discovers not only John Wayne, but discovers Monument Valley. It's, I think, one of the great moments in the history of cinema. And what struck me, Sandy, was how incredibly well set up each scene was, and the lighting was just exquisite. And it was poetry in film. And I don't think someone watching on a 2-by-3-inch smartphone can possibly understand that.
1: No, you can't see it. You can't appreciate it. You also can't hear it. I mean, the score for that was magnificent.
0: Unbelievable, yes.
1: The digitization of this music, shrinking of the image, you know, it's like looking at a postcard. You can't
0: exactly.
1: Really appreciate
0: a snapshot of some sort. So let's close with this. I'm so fond of the CNN series, 50s, 60s, 70s, 80s, and so on. It's just so well done. And the 70s has a special place in my life. I'm sure it does in yours. Talk a little bit about that.
1: Oh, when I got hired to do that, my episode was the sexual revolution. So I told the person who hired me, I've already done the research. Lived through it.
0: You want to hear about it?
1: And so we talked about the women's movement. We talked about the voting rights, all of the things that were going on during the sexual revolution and abortion and all of the things. And now I'm watching every one of those things that I put into the special be deconstructed, you know, that
0: politically. Yes,
1: politically deconstructed.
0: This backlash, it's astonishing, this backlash, as if we could erase the fundamental progress in the lives of women in the 1960s and 70s, is this notion that they should go back to being subordinate and domesticated and out of some sort of exaggerated and undoubtedly false view of Leave It to Beaver or Ozzie and Harriet is one of the strangest phenomena of our time, don't you think?
1: I believe so. I mean, I think Phyllis Schlafly is laughing from her grave because
0: finally she's vindicated.
1: She's vindicated. As everything is getting knocked down, I go back and I look at that episode and think, how are we here again?
0: How can this be?
1: Right.
0: And so what was your exact role on the episode?
1: I produced that episode.
0: So that is you as a producer of this hour-long piece.
1: Right.
0: Fantastic.
1: It was so much fun. It was so much fun to go back and revisit the era and remember and be proud of all of the accomplishments that women made and to show that to the world, because I think many people had forgotten.
0: Amazing. This has been such a pure delight to meet you and to talk with you. I hope we meet again. It's just such an extraordinary story, and I think our listeners are going to be absolutely charmed by it. So I want to thank you, and to our listeners, I want to say we'll see you next week for another important edition of Listening to America.

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2: 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And then we'll start with Coombs with Aotearoa Is Calling. And then from G-Girl, it's Kalapana Ikavakahiko. And then from the Peter Moon Band, we hear Adios Ke Aloha. And Daniel Ho on an instrumental, Another Day, Another Life.

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1: Next up is Makaha Sons of Ni'ihau with Ali'i Iolani. And then from Teresa Bright, we hear Ka'ili La'u'o Kaipo and Chimunganasa from her Hawaii Nana album, which is the Japanese music set to Hawaiian instruments. And then next from Napalapalai will be Analani A, and then Jeff Peterson will finish the set with an instrumental on slacky guitar, Kapahulu Hula.

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2: 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It's a Korean folk song, but she's Hawaiian. Teresa Bright will bring us Pua Ka Ipo Hana. And then from Dean Lum, it's Kalena Kai. And Ozi Kotani has an instrumental, Kamalani O Kea Kaha.

0: Hi, I'm Martha Barnett. On Away With Words, we invite you to talk about the weird and wonderful world of language.
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2: And back to my home state, Loke Longakit sings Kaliponi Hula. Kaliponi is California. And Speedy West and Jimmy Bryant have a song called Kula'a. And then Kawana Torres Kahele sings Kamaka Hiki Lani. And then from Neil Chin on his ukulele, it's Kara.

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1: And now we have Teresa Bright singing Kamalani Wara Bigami. And then from Cowhee Minor, it's the Queen's Lute Jubilee. And from Frank Hewitt, we have Kamehameha Nui. And Jake Shimabukura provides our instrumental, and it's from his Travels album. The song is Red Eye. We can all relate.

And now from Mark Yamanaka, we'll hear Kanaka Vai Vai. And then Amy Hanayali'i sings Ho'onanea with Darren Benitez. And Kapala sings Raising Haloa from the Legacy album. And then John Keawe will have an instrumental, The Rose.

And now we're going to hear something I haven't played for a long time, Del Beasley singing Salomila. And it's Salomila is a type of slacky guitar. And then from the Hula Honeys, we have Sand. And then Makaha Sons of Ni'ihau sing Alihi Iolani, He Inoa no Ka Iulani and Hola. And then from Cindy Combs, our instrumental will be Rosie Lani Blossoms on her slacky guitar.

0: Brother Moon Kawakahi. Brother Israel Kamaka Viva Ole.
1: Super!
0: Ladies and gentlemen, the Makaha Sons of Niihau.

Our last set starts with Raiatea Helm singing Sea of Love, and then Naleo sing Ehihi Vai, and it's all about shellfish. And then from Ray Kani, we'll hear Hawaii Aloha. Mahalo for listening. Mahalo for spending time. Mahalo to my engineer Keith and everyone at KVRF that makes this possible. Malama Pono, take care. Ahui ho kakou. Until the next time, aloha.

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For the very best in country music, it's 50 Years of Country with Bill and Sean Tate.

0: There you have.
1: Hey, hi, how's everybody doing today?
0: Oh, yeah, and this week.
1: Yeah, it's hot. Man, it is hot. Any rate, I'm Bill.
0: I'm Sean.
1: And this is 50 Years Country.
0: Oh, yeah.
1: Let's get started with my favorite, well, one of my two favorite quartets.
0: Oh, yeah, and a group that actually called themselves after facial tissue at one point.
1: No.
0: The Kleenex Brothers.
1: No.
0: Mm-hmm.
1: Get out of town.
0: Yep.
1: That class of 57.

0: It often does.
1: You betcha. Well, I tell you, as long as we started off with my favorite, let's do one of your favorites.
0: Are you, Mr. Harry Clark?
1: The Inside Story.

0: There you go, Miss Terry Clark.
1: Miss Terry Clark, Canadian lady.
0: Mm-hmm, the inside story.
1: You betcha. Well, let's try a little bit of Chet Atkins. We've been doing him a little bit every week over the last month.
0: Oh, yeah, and this song was an actual popular song written by a folk singer in his debut album, 1970.
1: And I Love You So.

0: John, there you go.
1: There you go, and I love you so.
0: Chet Atkins. So, as long as we did Chet Atkins.
1: Gotta do another good one. I'm the Man in Black.
0: Yeah, I cannot do that. Yeah, I don't know how you get away with that. And when I say it, it sounds silly.
1: Hello, I'm Johnny Cash.

0: There you go. I'm the man in black.
1: Flesh and blood, John Cash.
0: Mm-hmm.
1: Well, you know, we're kind of doing famous ones right off the bat here.
0: Oh, definitely.
1: How about, well, this guy's pretty famous.
0: Oh, definitely, Mr. Bo Cephas.
1: You betcha, Hank Williams Jr., a country boy, can survive.

0: Yes, they can.
1: Mm-hmm, Mr. Bocephus.
0: Hank Williams Jr., country boys can survive. Mm-hmm. Well, we should do something from Mrs. McGraw.
1: Oh, actually, Miss Faith Hill.
0: You betcha. I think this was real close to the beginning of her career.
1: It was pretty close.
0: Yeah, the wild one.

0: There you go, Miss Faith Hill.
1: You betcha. Or Mrs. Tim McGraw.
0: Mm-hmm.
1: You know, either way around. Or maybe he's Mr. Faith Hill.
0: No.
1: No, okay, never mind. Hey, listen, how about, I was watching Ken Burns' country music anthology just the other day,
0: mm-hmm.
1: and they had Larry Gatlin on doing a song.
0: Oh, yeah.
1: So I figured, we have not done Larry Gatlin and the Gatlin Brothers for a while.
0: Oh, yeah, and this song was one of their first of two number one singles for them.
1: You better believe all that gold in cash.

0: There you go. It was actually written by Larry Gatlin.
1: Oh, now see, I didn't know that.
0: Mm-hmm.
1: Really?
0: Yep.
1: I like the song. I've always liked the song. And their harmony is great. Oh, just yeah. Super neat. Well, here's a guy we play him a lot. We do play Clint Black a lot.
0: Oh, yeah. He's also a songwriter as well as a singer, musician, multi-instrumentalist, record producer, and also actor.
1: And he's really good at all of them.
0: Oh, all of the above.
1: Well, let's try a little Pearl and then Lily's Lullaby. Mr. Black.

0: There you go, Mr. Glimpflick.
1: You better believe it. Still looks like Roy Rogers, I think.
0: Mm-hmm.
1: That's Little Pearl and Lily's Lullaby.
0: Oh, definitely.
1: Like those. Like, you know, we managed to get a nasty fly into the studio today, and it's driving me crazy. Mm. Of course, for me, that's not much of a drive. It's more of a putt.
0: Mm.
1: There you go. At any rate, as long as we're making smart jokes, how about Little Roger Miller?
0: You can make them all he wants.
1: You betcha. He does pretty good at it, too.
0: Engine, number 9.

0: Yeah, I would hope an engine number 9 wouldn't love you anymore, but I'm not sure if that's who he's talking about.
1: I don't know, but I love the guitar breaks going in and out of that song. Mm-hmm. They're cool. Really great. Roger Miller, engine number 9. Well, from Roger Miller to our other really sort of stand-in favorite every week.
0: Okay, Miss Tanya Tucker.
1: And Oh, What It Did to Me.

0: Thank you. Thank you very much.
1: There you go. And a song that, you live in Texas, it definitely gets played quite a lot in dance halls during waltz lessons.
0: Well, I would think so. Ernest Tubb, damn waltz across Texas. Oh, what else is there to say?
1: Mm-hmm.
0: Besides, how about Katie Lang?
1: Oh, definitely. And the Big Bone Gal.

0: There you go, Big Bone Gal.
1: You bet, Katie Lang. And
0: the Reclines.
1: The Reclines, that's right. Well, I tell you what, I've been doing really good on doing the playlists and getting the song and the artist, you know, written down.
0: Except for this one.
1: Yeah, I screwed this one up, guy. Sorry about that.
0: Ray Price and Crazy Arms.

0: There you go, Mr. Ray Price and Crazy Arms. Actually, Price's first number one hit.
1: I like that song so much. I remember when it came out, which dates me quite a bit. Mm. But it was my folks liked all kinds of music. But, you know, country music wasn't real big back in Ohio, back in the day. But that one got played a bunch. Everybody knew it.
0: Quite a bit.
1: Well, here's a guy everybody knows. Didn't start out that way, but then he did. He became a huge crossover guy.
0: Oh, yeah, and sold more than 85 million records. Whew. Back in the day, they were called records.
1: You betcha. My flat friends, the records.
0: Mm-hmm.
1: Eddie Arnold, the Kentuckian song.

0: There you go, Mr. Eddie Arnold.
1: You betcha, the Kentuckian song. That was from very early in his career.
0: Mm-hmm.
1: Well, I tell you, there's certain artists that, you know, they start off in one genre, and then they can do a song that just goes into all kinds of different areas, and this is one of them.
0: Oh, yeah. Started at an early age, winning local contests by the age of 10, and then recording it the first time at 14.
1: Well, I tell you what, she did this with Union Station.
0: Mm-hmm.
1: Alison Krauss.
0: There you go, and you say nothing at all.

0: When you say nothing at all.
1: Oh, yeah. Allison Krauss and Union Station.
0: Well, I tell you what. You know what we have not played in just weeks?
1: Oh, I think I know, but I'm not sure everybody else does.
0: George Hamilton the Fourth.
1: There you go. And Abilene.

0: There you go, Mr. George Hamilton, the fourth.
1: Abilene, let's see if we can sneak one more in before we gotta do some quick business.
0: One of my favorites was his, Deeper Than the Holler.

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0: There you have it, and welcome back.
1: Yep, we are back. I'm Bill.
0: I'm Sean, and National Lollipop Day.
1: I like lollipops. I wonder where they got their name for lollipops.
0: I don't know, but if you still have to figure out how many licks it takes to get to the center of a Tootsie Pop.
1: I've never figured that out.
0: Nope.
1: Maybe you could just pop a top.
0: Maybe.
1: There you go.
2: Pop a top again.

0: There you go, Jim Ed Brown, who actually started off with his two sisters as a member of the Browns.
1: You betcha. Great job. And going on to doing that single, Papa Top.
0: Mm-hmm.
1: Well, let's do one that comes from, a big concert, actually.
0: Oh, yeah, and two people that do a good duet together, and many a times they have.
1: Yep.
0: Vince Gill and Sheryl Crow.
1: Doing Lay Down Sally.
2: Sheryl Crow, y'all.

0: There you go. Lay downtown.
1: I told you it was a big crowd. Mm-hmm. Well, let's really step back a little ways and do a little bit of bluegrass.
0: Oh, yeah, and another duet or duo that is really good together, Bill Monroe and Doc Watson.
1: In Midnight on the Stormy Deep.

0: There you go.
1: Mm-hmm.
0: You know, you gotta like that. No, obviously recorded live.
1: Oh yeah, Midnight on the Stormy D.
0: Oh, well, try, we have not done George Jones for, like, weeks and weeks.
1: For a couple of weeks, at least.
0: Yep. Well, here's probably one he is best known for.
1: Oh, yeah.
0: He stopped loving her.

she came to see him one last time. Oh, and we all wondered if she would. And it kept running through my mind, this time he's over her for good.

0: There you go. For the last 20 years in his life, he was referred to as the greatest living country singer.
1: Well, yeah, that's tough to argue with.
0: Mm-hmm.
1: Well, I tell you what, that he never wanted to do that song.
0: Nope.
1: Said it was way too sad nobody'd ever play it.
0: Well, was he wrong?
1: You got that right. Well, let's do somebody whose name I can't pronounce.
0: Miss Leanne Womack.
1: Thank you. Sleeping with the Devil.

0: There you go, Miss Leanne Womack, and sleeping with the devil.
1: I cannot say her name, no matter how hard I try.
0: What, Womack?
1: Yeah, I have
0: to. Are you sure you can't say Womack?
1: No, I can't say.
0: Are you positive?
1: Yes.
0: Are you sure you can't say Womack?
1: Yep, I can say Merle Haggard.
0: How about Leanne Womack?
1: No, I can say Willie Nelson.
0: Okay. How about Seashores of Mohemakiho?
1: I can play it. Pretty good, huh?
0: Yeah, considering you didn't say any of it.
1: That's true.

0: The Seashores of Old Mexico.
1: There you go. Success in 1983 and then was revisited or revised by the King of the Country, George Strait.
0: That is so true. Both songs, both renditions are really very good.
1: Absolutely.
0: Well, how about some Johnny Anderson? I haven't done him for a while.
1: Oh, yeah. And most people aren't born around or in Texas or Tennessee as country singers, just like this folk. He was born in Florida.
0: Nobody is born in Florida.
1: Why? There's a lot of Floridians that would disagree with you.
0: I suppose. Country. Till I die. John Anderson.

0: Florida.
1: Oh, yeah, Apopica.
0: Apopica, Florida. Okay, if you say so. Well, I gotta tell you, she just don't know she's beautiful.
1: Mr. Sammy Kirkshaw says that she is.
0: Okay, then who am I to argue?

0: There we go. The year I graduated, 1993, Sammy Kershaw. She don't know she's beautiful.
1: You got that right. Great song. Love Sammy Kershaw.
0: Mm-hmm.
1: Except I always want to call him Kernshaw, nope. Which is very wrong.
0: Very, very, totally, completely.
1: Yep. Oh, how about Roseanne Cash?
0: Oh, yeah. She's the eldest daughter of Johnny Cash and Vivian Liberto Cash Diston.
1: There you go. Take these chains from my heart.

0: And there you go. We'll take these chains from her.
1: Miss Roseanne Cash.
0: Mm-hmm.
1: Well, let's... What do you think about doing a double...
0: Encores.
1: Yeah.
0: Easy for you to see.
1: Yeah, it is. Clint Black and followed up with Tanya Tucker.

0: There you go.
1: Tanya Tucker. If your heart ain't busy tonight.
0: Mm-hmm.
1: Well, we did a little bit of Patsy Cline last week, and got a request to do a little more from some friends up in Alaska. Listen to us every day, every week.
0: There you go. Sweet dreams.

0: There you go, Miss Patsy Cline, who had several major hits during her unfortunate short 8-year career.
1: Yep, it doesn't seem possible she did all that in just 8 years.
0: Nope.
1: Amazing, truly amazing. Mm-hmm. But here's a guy that's still around.
0: Oh, definitely.
1: Yeah, he's still a great singer, too.
0: All of the above.
1: Ronnie Millsap.
0: Oh, yeah, Prisoner of the Highway.

0: Ronnie Milsap.
1: Mm-hmm. A prisoner along the highway.
0: You got that one. Well, it's time for Miss Judd.
1: Oh, yeah, all by herself.
0: Yep. She's trying to change the world. She's probably going to do it, too.

0: ago, one of my favorite songs, Change the World, and that was Winona's version.
1: You betcha, and does it well, does it very well. There's a guy that does just about every song he does pretty doggone well.
0: Oh yeah, Mr. Conway Twitty.
1: I can't see me without you.
2: I can't see you

0: He couldn't say it better than he already just did.
1: You got that right. I can't see me without you, Conway.
0: Wait, wait.
1: Yep. Well, let's do one last encore.
0: Oh, yeah. Miss Terry Clark.
1: Flowers After the Fact.

0: go, Mystery Clark. Flowers after the fact. You got it.
1: Yeah, they'd get one more shot at
0: mm-hmm.
1: it. Hey, you know what?
0: Time for us to head them up.
1: Head them out.
0: Right.
1: Hey, we are so glad you guys joined us.
0: On these hot weeks.
1: Oh, man, unbelievable, isn't it?
0: But it's summer.
1: It is. It is that. Maybe fall was, month and a half away, something like that?
0: Hopefully.
1: Anyhow, thank you for being with us.
0: And join us next week, same time, same place.
1: Until then.
0: And at this point, I wouldn't even be surprised if dinosaurs made a return.
1: Y'all, it's hot enough. See y'all. Have a great week, everybody.

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1: Greetings, everybody. This is the Hayride that you have it tuned to, and I'm your host, Dan Wargo. For the next 1 hour, we shall be exploring many of the different styles associated with roots music. Appreciate the fact that you've tuned in, and during this hour, we shall be hearing from Del McCurry Band with Steve Earle, Rick Long, the Red Clay Ramblers, Dry Branch Fire Squad, Dan Crary, and many, many others. To begin the program this time, it's the Nitty Gritty Dirt Band with When I Get My Rewards.

Nitty Gritty Dirt Band there being helped out by all sorts of their favorite people when I get my rewards. And this is from an effort, Will the Circle Be Unbroken, Volume 2. This is the Hayride that you have attuned to. I'm your host, Dan Wargo. Next up, music from 1973 from Kentucky.

0: plane.
1: I came home the other night as drunk as I could be, and I saw a horse in the stable where my horse ought to be. Said, come here, little wifey, explain this thing to me. Now, why's a horse here in the stable where my horse ought to be? Well, you blind fool, you drunk old fool, now can't you plainly see? That's only a milk cow your granny sent to me. I've traveled this whole world over 1,000 times or more, but a saddle on a milk cow I ain't never seen before. I came home the other night as drunk as I could be, and I saw a hat hanging on the rack where my hat ought to be. Said, come here, little wifey, explain this thing to me. Now, why's a hat here hanging on a rack where my hat ought to be? You blind fool, you drunk old fool, now can't you plainly see? That's only a dish rag your granny sent to me. Well, I've traveled this whole world over 1,000 times or more, but a J.B. Stetson dish rag I ain't never seen before. I came home the other night as drunk as I could be, and I saw some britches laying on the floor where mine ought to be. Said, come here, my little wifey, explain this thing to me. Now, why's the britches laying on the floor where mine ought to be? Well, you blind fool, you drunk old fool, now can't you plainly see? That's only a flour sack your granny sent to me. Well, I've traveled this whole world over 1,000 times or more, but a zipper on a flour sack I ain't never seen before. I came home the other night as drunk as I could be, and I saw a head laying on a pillow where my head ought to be. Said, come here, my little wifey, explain this thing to me. Now, why's a head here laying on a pillow where my head ought to be? Well, you blind fool, you drunk old fool, now can't you plainly see? That's only a cabbage head your granny sent to me. Well, I've traveled this whole world over 10,000 times or more, but a mustache on a cabbage head I ain't never seen before.
2: A little bit of bile them cabbages down.

Ernest Stoneman there with Bylum Cabbage Down. Some Otto Harp there from the mountains. Before that, Sheila Adams Barnhill with Four Nights Drunk. Comedy spoken word story. A spoken word song for us. Sheila Adams Barnhill. And that came from the effort Seed Time on the Cumberland, 1990-1991. And before that, W.L. Jake Phelps from Kentucky, 1973, with Across the Plains. Next up, we've got Kirk Sutphin and Eddie Bond.

0: Curtis Blackwell and Randall Collins there, along with the Dixie Bluegrass Boys with On and On. Before that, Marcus Martin with Cotton Eye Joe. And starting off everything for us was Kirk Sutphin and Eddie Bond, John Henry. Got some more mountain music coming up for us here. Stay tuned.
1: I woke up one morning, the spring of 65.

How our party did commence. There's four of us jolly boys got on the floor to dance. The fiddler being willing, his armor being strong, he played the cripple Kingfisher about 4 hours long. I see the morning star, boys, I guess we've danced enough. We'll spend another hour in paying cash for cuff. We'll go back to our plows, we'll whistle and we'll sing. We never will be guilty of another such a thing. Come all you newsy women who

of the same thing, perhaps a whole lot worse. They've been playing around there and owed so much drinks, you see. And they had to pay for what they tore up.

Ricky Skaggs there with Boston Boy. And before that, the Del McCurry Band with Steve Earle, The Mountain. On top of that, live music by Earl Scruggs and family at the Ryman in the Pines. Starting off everything for us was J.D. Cornette with some mountain music, Spring of 65. Thank you for tuning in to the Hayride so far. I'm your host, Dan Wargo. We have some music coming up here from the Flat Mountain Girls.

Red Clay Ramblers there with Daniel Prade. It was music from 1977 with their version of that spiritual. Before that, Rick Long and Red River Valley. Stevie Barr with Friends on top of that with It's Sinful to Flirt. And the Flat Mountain Girls from their effort Honey Take Your Whiskers Off with Black-Eyed Susie. Sammy Scheller up next.

Dan Crary there with Fishing Creek Blues. That was music from 2006. Before that, from 1974, James Hood from the state of Kentucky with 8th of January. On top of that, Dry Branch Fire Squad, Oh Captain, My Captain, musical tribute to Walt Whitman in his poem about Abraham Lincoln. And starting off everything with Sammy Scheller, Over in the Glory Land. Stay tuned for Mike Aldridge.

listening to Rock Bottom by Mike Aldridge to end the hayride this time. Thank you for tuning in for the last 1 hour to this variety program of Roots Music. I'm your host, Dan Wargo. Thanks so much for listening. So long.

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0: Oh, yeah. That's your favorite tune, huh? Marvin. Give a big round of applause, Mr. Marvin Gaye. Mr. Marvin Gaye. Oh, yeah.
1: Oh, yeah.
0: Oh, yeah.
1: Oh, yeah.
0: Oh, yeah.
1: Oh, yeah.
0: Oh, yeah.
1: Oh, yeah.
0: Oh, yeah.
1: Oh, yeah.
0: Oh, yeah. Okay.

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1: It was a very simple melody. It went something like,

push the tables aside. Glass of shattered crystal lay scattered round about. He strapped on both his pistols. How long could he hold?

0: Hello and welcome to Radio Book Club on Big Cabbage Radio 89.7. I'm Judy Getty. I will be hosting the show today as we discuss the book, The Smell of Other People's Houses, by local author Bonnie Sue Hitchcock. My guests are Marianne Cockle and Melissa Benke. And yes, I know you're laughing, but if you just say that we're here to discuss the smell of other people's houses, that's rude. It brings up a different image. So anyway, welcome Marianne and Melissa.
1: Hello.
0: So we're going to put Marianne on the spot right away. You picked the book. So was there something that prompted you to select this book?
1: I just heard a lot of people talking about it, and people were talking positively about it, and it came out in paperback. So I decided, well, I will give it a try. And it was about Alaska, and I like reading young reader, young adult, kind of as

0: Alice is trying to reconcile her desire to dance with the life she's always known on her family's fishing boat. Hank and his brothers decide it's safer to run away than to stay home until one of them ends up in terrible danger. Four very different lives are about to become entangled. This book is about people who try to save each other and how sometimes, when they least expect it, they succeed. And Marianne, like you pointed out, it is young adult fiction, and I didn't know that going into it. So the title of the story has a strong presence in the book. Were you thinking about that as she was writing? Because it does come up often.
1: Really often. Really a theme throughout the book.
0: Were there any particular ones that struck you? Or I'm thinking about the boyfriend's house.
2: The cedar. Cedar,
0: yes,
2: smell.
0: The cedar smell. Mm-hmm. And because there's emotions attached with the different smells.
2: Yes. And smells are so associated with memory and how you recall the past and good memories, bad memories. And that comes across strongly in this book. I do love the title because when I saw the title, I had all these memories of all these houses that had certain smells or boats that have certain smells or even places, seashores. And there's definitely smells associated with your past and your memories.
0: And the research they've done on that is interesting because there's actually two places in the brain that we store olfactory memories. And so it is kind of interesting that that's why they appear to be stronger or trigger some pervasive memories.
2: Right. Yeah, I think olfactory memory is stronger in the sense that it brings back memory a lot more quickly than sight or sound. Sound has a lot of emotion, but I think for the actual locations and experiences, I think smell is probably top of the list as far as recalling.
0: And so for some of them, it was an association, like you said, of a happy time. And for some, it was a negative connotation or association.
2: Yeah, I love Granny's house, too, that got inundated in a flood. So it smelled moldy. Mm-hmm. What did she say? Moldy and just old.
0: And I don't know why. I have an association of kind of that moldy, mildewy smell with my grandmother's house, too. I hope my grandchildren don't have that with me.
2: And, you know, like an older generation, when I went to see old aunties in Tennessee or something, their house smelled like furniture polish. Hmm. You know, all the wooden furniture that got waxed and polished. And so that's what it smelled like, old wood and wax.
0: And is that a positive memory?
2: It is a positive memory. And I was only like three, you know, So when I do smell that, that's what comes to mind.
0: And I have good associations with the boat smells. I love going out on our boat. And so, you know, just the smell of the sea or the diesel fuel smell.
2: Isn't that funny? Because those smells out of context are not positive.
0: True.
2: You know, diesel fumes or bilge water, you know, just kind of dank, rank. But when it's associated with a nice experience on a boat, they're all wonderful smells.
0: Yeah, that's a good point.
1: How about if I read that one about Ray, the boyfriend's house?
0: Okay.
1: Because that really kind of sets the tone. It's right at the very first page. All of Ray's clothes smelled like cedar, and it made me sneeze when I got close to him, but I got close anyway. Cedar is the smell of swim team parties at their house and the big 8x10 Richard Nixon photograph that hung in the living room. Cedar is the smell of Republicans. Goes on. And she's comparing, because he's a wealthy fellow and she isn't. We could have drowned in our combined smells of chlorine and ignorance. Guess which part I was.
0: Yeah.
1: Oh, yeah. With the emotions there as well.
0: Mm-hmm. And we should say that book takes place in the early 70s.
1: Right.
0: So just in case anybody's wondering why they have a picture of Richard Nixon hanging up before the fall. The other thing, so we mentioned some of the main characters, and part of the story, I think, then is about families and looking at the different kinds of families that are portrayed in this neighborhood, really. And it's basically a low-income housing project, I would say, in Fairbanks.
1: Right.
0: For the most part, for where most of the characters come from. And so what were your observations about the different kinds of families?

0: what we saw there.
1: Oh, there's a wide variety of families. Many of the ones that we meet are single parent families. There's a lot of difficult things going on in the families. Substance abuse, child abuse.
2: Yes. But there's also a family that has overcome and has become politically active.
0: You think, are you talking about Dumplings family?
2: Yeah.
0: Or, okay.
2: Dumplings
0: so
2: family.
0: That seems to be the healthiest family, mm-hmm. right?
1: Mm-hmm. Okay. Right. Yeah. And that's a two parent happy family.
0: Yes. But still not well off because mm-hmm. they live
1: right.
0: in the same
1: right.
0: housing development.
1: Mm-hmm.
0: Yeah. Mm-hmm. But you're right. I mean, what we see is a lot of challenges within these families. And so I had talked to someone who had also read the book, and Marianne's being very, you know, circumspect so far, but maybe she'll start talking about why she didn't like the book in a little bit. But this person that I had contacted, she also had liked the book, but she found some faults with the book too. And one of the things that she had written, a couple of questions, and one of them was pointing out what she calls the Disneyfication of young adult literature. And so she sees that the hero or the heroine's parents, one or both, are always missing in action or dead, or their situations are always dysfunctional. And then she makes the point that girls get pregnant in loving two-parent families. Children are abused in loving two-parent families. Girls in loving two-parent families want to be ballerinas and are thwarted by their parents. And so she wonders, you know, why is this trope even exist? Why is it that it always seems to be presented that when there's problems, it's because it's not a two-parent household?
2: But there's one family that is a two-parent household with lots of problems.
0: That's true, too.
2: In this book. Mm-hmm. So I think the author made a conscious effort to diversify, whether it's a two-parent family, whether the family has money, because even even Ray's family, the cedar-smelling house, you know, is dysfunctional.
1: Right.
2: And that he's rather loose with his morals, Ray, the boyfriend, ex-boyfriend.
0: And he seems to run the mom mm-hmm. anyway, that she looks the other way when she catches Alice in bed with Ray. And,
2: right.
0: Yeah, so she...
2: And then his new girlfriend's staying over there all the time, and she doesn't seem to... The parent doesn't seem to be parenting. So I think the author has covered several different combinations of single parent, no parent, both parents, and how they all come with problems.
0: There's no perfect home.
1: Right, right. I was glad that she portrayed Alice's father as being a really a good father, even though he was sort of distant. Her parents are separated, whereas another father, you know, there's a couple fathers who are drunks, who are doing really bad things, but it was nice to see a couple really outstanding fathers.
0: Yes, and Alice didn't necessarily have that perspective, which was strange that somehow she'd never picked up. I mean, in her belief system, it was her mom and dad, you know, fought and they didn't get along, and so she didn't dare talk about one with the other.
2: And the mother had to give up everything she loved in order to raise her family. Yet I was thinking Alice spends a good chunk of the year on a fishing boat with her father.
0: Mm-hmm.
2: And she doesn't seem to count that as much as the time she spends with her mother.
0: Well, I'm just thinking that he's probably the silent fishing type.
2: Yeah, right. And that's how he's described.
0: He's communicating through his acts rather than, let's sit down and talk about how you're feeling or what you're thinking today.
2: Well, I love that he let her kiss every single salmon that goes into the ice
1: chest. When she's a little kid.
2: When she's a little girl. That's a lot of fish.
0: Yeah. That's a lot of patience.
1: And then it's really fun to see how the characters develop, because then in the end, he does come around. He realizes her desire to not spend the summer fishing. She wants to apply for this dance scholarship. And that works out.
0: And I felt like that rang true, that a father might not I don't know how much she shared with him, how much dancing meant to him. She always felt like she had to protect him.
1: Exactly. And at one point he says, well, all you had to do was ask. She never. She was afraid to tell him what her desires were because she was trying to protect him.
0: Right. And so for at the end then when he realizes that how important it was to her to let that happen. I think it reinforced that we, you know, like we said, that he is a good dad.
1: Mm-hmm.
0: Yeah. He was paying attention. So let's talk a little bit about some of the dysfunction that we saw there. So there is some alcohol abuse. And, of course, we're talking about this seems to be some mixed. I mean, there's some white families here, but there's also some Alaska Native families. There seems to be some references to sexual abuse, probably, mm-hmm. In Dumpling's home, in Dora's home. Mm-hmm. And so, you know, we really, you know, she mixes up the feelings then that we have because some of this just seems so tragic. We fear for the kids, their safety. And, you know, so it just kind of runs that gamut of feelings about what's happening in these kids' lives.
1: Right. But Bonnie Sue Hitchcock, you know, she was born and raised in Alaska. She was a reporter for Alaska Public Radio, host and producer of independent Native news. So I think she saw what was happening. And she doesn't really try to sugarcoat things in the book, at least as far as the issues are concerned.
0: Mm-hmm.
1: You know, some things end up being wrapped up, maybe a little sugar-coated in the story.
2: A little Disney.
1: Right.
0: And maybe that's playing to the young adult
1: audience. Exactly.
2: Right.
1: Exactly.
0: Like that kind of resolution.
1: Yeah.
0: But, you know, and talking about these different families and you know, the secrets then that the children have to hold, I really think that rings true,
2: yes.
0: too.
2: Yes.
0: You know, and, you know, if Bonnie Sue just by being an observant person would see that. And I think we all know that within these families, the children are keeping some of the secrets. But then the parents are keeping secrets, too.
1: Definitely, yeah.
2: And then there's the children are keeping secrets from each other, even though they're best friends and not. So I think on all the levels and across the generations, people are holding things close to their chest, yeah.
0: So we are talking about the book, The Smell of Other People's Houses, by local author Bonnie Sue Hitchcock, and I have with me Marianne Cockle and Melissa Benke. When we talk about secrets, I think that, you know, there's a purpose to it. You know, I think, you know, there's a sense that we're not supposed to just go out and blab all of what's going on in the family.
1: Mm-hmm.
0: So there seems, yeah, I mean, there's a protective kind of quality to it. But then, of course, there's also a destructive quality.
2: Right. And I was going to say, you know, there are secrets, innocuous secrets that we can keep. But when it involves the health, safety and well-being of people close to you, then is that secret worth keeping anymore?
0: And I would say even in Dora's case, I mean, she comes from the parents that are substance abusing and she's being sexually abused in the
2: in
0: home.
2: In a two-parent household.
0: And yes.
2: Right.
0: Yes. Mm-hmm. And it's not like people ask her about that. Everybody just knows. So there's almost like this unsaid secret where, you know, she's not going to go telling people exactly what's happening in her house, but people know.
2: And she's got other adults protecting her as well, that, you know, she's with Dumpling's family because Dumpling's father has protected her. And other parents probably rally around her.
0: So when we think about the secrets, are there any that you think of that, I mean, as readers, they're revealed to us? Can you think of any that kind of came out as the story unfolded?
1: Oh, Graham, the grandmother, had secrets that she kept from Ruth, one of the main characters. It wasn't towards the end of the book that we discovered that she had been raised by these nuns. She had lived in an abbey that she ends up sending her granddaughter, Ruth, to when Ruth is pregnant. So that was sort of a big biggie. that helped kind of explain the grandmother's attitudes.
0: Right. And we'll talk more about her development too. But and the other one I'm thinking of is Dumpling's parents were friends with Ruth's parents, Ruth's father's killed very early on in the book, and her mother is mentally ill or dissociates, checks out from reality anyway, as a result of that. And so the secret that's being held is where is Ruth's mother?
1: Right.
0: And so, you know, in thinking of some of those kinds of family secrets, I'm just struck too by, I mean, you're not going to tell a six-year-old, oh, by the way, here's where your mother is. I mean, sometimes what seems to be a secret may just be, well, we'll talk about that when you're older.
1: Mm-hmm. Mm-hmm.
2: Yeah, it's just a timing issue of, but then, you know, these secrets get carried on and then it just becomes the norm that it's a secret. So then when is the right time to tell a person? And then you just get used to keeping the secret.
0: Yes. And it's never a good time.
1: Right. Yep. I think Bonnie DeSue did a great job in sort of weaving these threads throughout the stories. Because one that I'm remembering is Alice when she's fishing with her father and her Uncle Gorky. And Uncle Gorky says something like, "You haven't learned the way of the sea yet, Alice? Don't ask, don't tell." So even, you know, that's represented there in the sea. And there was another spot early on talking about the community, remembering that we never talk about other people's problems or our own.
0: And those are strong messages, and it's certainly not particular to these families or this setting.
2: And there was that chart. Remember the nautical chart that had all the writing on it of where a good fishing spot was and how you're not supposed to share that chart with other boats, essentially, but crewmen and captains. And it's just bad manners to go snooping and looking at other people's charts. And but on the edge of that chart, the mother, these are the parents that are separated and the father's on the boat as a fisherman and the mother went to Fairbanks. But when they were together, I guess the mother did something wrong on the boat. And there was proof left on the chart that she wrote, that she blundered. And I think it was a blood stain, right? It's like somebody got hurt. But I mean, there she is, you know, not keeping a secret like that. And announcing to the world.
0: A chart is almost like a diary of the boat.
2: Of the things that
0: happened.
1: Yeah. Mm-hmm. And Alice, the daughter, was really aware of that. She noted that. Yeah.
2: Right. So that's how that secret gets passed down in that family.
0: True.
2: All through a nautical chart.
0: Let's talk about the setting. So we spend a lot of time in Fairbanks and we go through the season. So we can talk about, you know, how she uses that too as kind of the structure. But then we spend the summer in Southeast. Did those feel familiar to you? Did it feel like you were there?
1: Definitely familiar. I think she did a really great job. To me, the place, Alaska, was like another character, another main character in the book. And I think her writing just gives you such a strong visual picture of the place, not just the way the smells bring things back to you. The author did a great job of just really bringing the places alive.
0: And do you think we think that because, I mean, we're from here and maybe we've been to those places? I'm wondering, I don't know what an outsider might experience.
2: And whenever I read novels about Alaska, I wonder that if people who have never experienced Alaska through the seasons in various places, what they actually get out of books about Alaska, whether it's the setting or whether it's the weather or whether it's the characters. Because in this book, there's that character in Fairbanks that is always dancing on the street corner in his bunny boots. And that just seems so Fairbanks to me. But, you know, somebody in Tennessee, is that something they can really visualize? I'm not sure. Don't know.
1: Yeah, a combination, I think. Right. Someone wouldn't even know what bunny boots were. I can't remember if she made a description of them or not. But I think that there's enough good descriptive writing.
2: Mm-hmm.
1: That's a really good question. And I actually wondered it myself.
2: Because when I'm reading that passage, I, you know, already have this image of what that would be. And I'm sure, you know, there's characters in any town that you live in. But I just see this fella in extreme Carhartts and bunny boots and hats with ears flopping. And it's just, you know, it's just a funny picture that I envision in my mind. Mm-hmm. So maybe, you know, depending on where you live, you maybe reinterpret that scene to what would be appropriate in your town.
1: But I do think part of the reason I enjoyed this book so much is because there are so many references to things that happened to me because I was born and raised here. I mean, talking about the 1964 earthquake, which I remember, talking about the flood in Fairbanks.
2: Which I didn't know anything about.
1: Just a little thing, a mention of the grandmother serving one of the kids a glass of Tang. Well, Spam, but Tang. Mm-hmm. Because growing up, we never had orange juice. We drank Tang. And so that taste and smell, you know, just came back to me so vividly.
0: I was just looking at the back of the book because this is, the imprint is Amber, which is part of Random House. So I'm just thinking if she had a good editor, that they would have made sure that, you know, that those descriptions of the settings would have been something I think that any reader
1: Right.
0: Could have gotten something out of. But and think talking about Crazy Dancing, yeah, you know, Anchorage had one of those too for a while.
2: Oh, really?
0: Yeah, it was actually the friend of one of my nieces. And what it started out as was just he was waiting for the bus and he was cold.
2: Right.
0: So he would just dance to stay warm. And then he just started showing up and doing it on a regular basis. And so, but the Crazy Dancing guy in Fairbanks seems to have some mental health issues.
2: Yes.
0: Yes.
2: Because I think he danced in the summertime, too.
0: But I like what you said, Melissa. I think that, you know, for local readers, it is kind of, oh, yeah, I remember that, or I can relate to that. And some of it's just time period, too. I mean, the 70s.
1: Right.
0: I grew up in North Dakota, but we drank Tang. I mean, they had such a wonderful marketing campaign. It was, you know, astronauts drank Tang, and so, you know, if you wanted to be smart and healthy like astronauts, but I never did eat Spam.
2: I drank tea.
0: You missed out on that.
2: I missed out on Tang.
0: So one of the things that Hitchcock talks about on her webpage about, you know, the story or the theme of the story is this idea of saving each other. So this kind of goes into the, you know, the deeper part, I think, of what's going on in this book. So do you think in having this theme that we had to suspend belief with regards to coincidence? I mean, there's a lot of the characters have to run into each other.
2: Yeah, that's where I thought it was a little too tidy.
0: Okay, so tell us what you really think, Mary.
2: Well, the first half of the book I found to be very, very confusing. I couldn't keep the character straight. And I had to, she has a chart of characters on the first page, which I thought was a telltale sign that it was going to be confusing. And the first two chapters, I thought, oh, she's actually keeping the voice pretty separate. But then they just all started to blur, and I couldn't keep track of who was related to who and who was friends with who. And because they're all connected by a thin thread initially. And then you think, well, the characters that are not connected are going to be connected. And so to me, that was a little bit hard to follow and then predictable.
0: Because so, eventually that connection would come.
2: Right. Okay. I mean, why else would you talk about
0: that person
2: or these two people who have nothing in common? Which is, you know, I mean, that happens in books, but the distinction between the people who are connected and the people who are not connected was a little too clear, and it all just, everybody runs into each other in the end. Mm-hmm. Everybody rides the same bus.
0: What do you think, Melissa?
1: Can go both ways on that. There were lots of coincidences. And you said we have to suspend disbelief. One that jumps out at me is when Alice rescues, which boy was it?
0: Sam.
1: There's three brothers. Uh-huh. And they have run away from home. They're on the ferry. And he falls overboard and is rescued by Alice in her little lifeboat, and also by a whale that comes up and sort of lifts the boy into the boat. And at first I was thinking, oh, this is just a little too convenient. But as I thought about it afterwards, I actually think it fits, because the Alaska Native cultural traditions of believing that the animals, and maybe especially whales, they work together, you know. And I think sometimes hunters say that, well, we're not out hunting the whales, they offer themselves to us. So they have this relationship. So in thinking about that, I thought, okay, she's writing out of respect for the tradition.
2: And there is a character who believes her mother is half seal.
1: Right. Yep.
0: Well, and Sam believes his father had a special relationship with the orcas, and mm-hmm. and his father was killed in a fishing accident.
1: In a tsunami, and he thinks that he's the father. He hasn't really accepted that his father's dead. He believes that he's swimming with the orcas.
0: So that is that connection.
1: Yeah. Yep. But yes, then people are on the same bus. They just, you know, they meet each other in a grocery mm-hmm. store.
2: Now, there is also, because it's Alaska in the 70s and the population wasn't all that big. And, you know, even now, I mean, how many times do we go to the airport and run into people we know?
1: Right.
2: And with the population we have now. And it probably happens more often than not that I do run into people I know out of the blue. Mm-hmm. So there is this population density issue where you're going to go somewhere and you're going to know somebody.
0: And my experience has been that, you know, it's not a 6 degree of separation in Alaska. Sometimes it's one. And oftentimes, and so when I meet people that on a professional basis, and because I travel, I'll say, oh, you know, I've been to that community and I met their cousins, or that's my brother. And so, I mean, I'm immediately have that connection.
2: Right.
0: Because of that prior relationship.
1: Right.
0: So, I mean, so that's why I agree. I could have it both ways. It's mm-hmm. like, well, this seems a little. I guess the thing I have the most problem with is when Phil, who's on the ferry and he's going to help the boys out who have been stowaways.
1: The night watchman?
0: Yes. Yeah. Okay. Yeah. Mm-hmm. And so he takes them to Prince Rupert, turns them over to his girlfriend, Isabel.
1: Mm-hmm. Who is Canada's version of a social worker.
0: Yes.
1: Yeah.
0: And now she's going to drive these kids to Fairbanks, which takes like 3 weeks. And I thought, well, what kind of job does she have? So mine's more of a pragmatic mm-hmm. problem with the coincidence or how to move the story forward.
2: Mm-hmm. But Phil also found the baby in the bathroom.
0: So that
1: turned out to be Selma. Yeah, right.
0: So we get, you know, we're going to get that connection too. So we'll keep talking about this, but right now I'm going to just take a station break and remind our listeners that you are hearing about The Smell of Other People's Houses.
2: A book
0: by Bonnie Sue Hitchcock. And this is Radio Book Club, and we are on Big Cabbage Radio 89.7. I'm Judy Getty, and Marianne Cockle and Melissa Benke have been kind enough to join me today to talk about The Smell of Other People's Houses. Okay, we're back, and we were talking about the coincidences and maybe even some fantastical kinds of elements to the story. And again, one of my friends who commented on this said, you know, how much a part does fantasy play in the novel? And she refers to the killer whale who allegedly saves Hank's brother, Sam. And then what about Alice waking up right when the brother goes over the side? Then the extraordinary coincidence of Hank and Ruth meeting on the road north. it may be that the author was writing to the size of the population in Alaska then, which was only about 50,000. That's what she's referencing. So this is a lifelong Alaskan, too, who's thinking in those terms. So maybe, you know, that same kind of thing where maybe it's not so fantastical that these people run into each other and have these kinds of coincidental connections because Alaska was small.
1: Right. And while I think we all sort of agree that maybe there are lots of sort of loose ends that get tied together really, really sweetly and nicely. But I also think she is writing to a young adult audience. And there are messages sort of hope that she wants to get through to young people. Don't you think that's part of why she writes the book the way she does?
0: Well, and I do read some YA. Do you read much?
2: Not much, but some.
0: Mm-hmm. Mm-hmm. And so I think, you know, I agree with that because I think one thing I see mostly even with YA, though, is that it's never, very rarely a standalone book. It's going to be a series. And so when you have those leftover untidied up elements, that's because that's going to be taken care of in the next book.
1: Uh-huh.
0: But, you know, so this idea that, you know, in giving a message or what's the moral of the story, then there has to be something that's tied up because that's the message. And in this book, the message is we look out for each other.
2: Mm-hmm. And I think even when I was younger, it's just my personality. I just don't like things wrapped up nice and neat. I want them to be realistic, and it's not always positive. Or not everything gets tied up, you know, 40% gets tied up and the rest is still bad. So that's just my personality, I think. So whether this is YA or whether it's an adult novel, I would have the same issue when And you know, in the regular adult novels, too, when it's too neat and tidy, I am disappointed. So
0: if, for either of you, is there anything that what gets tied up very tidily, very neatly from your point of view?
1: Oh, gosh. All the relationships, everybody finding each other, the boys finding each other. Oh, while the boys are being driven to Fairbanks by that Canadian social worker, whoever she is,
0: Isabel,
1: they just happen to be in the grocery store at the same time as Ruth, the gal who is pregnant at that time. And Ruth and Hank just sort of see each other and seem to have this connection. Something happens and they just have feelings for each other. And then he ends up going to the Abbey. There's just all these threads. It's pretty complicated to talk about, really, because there's a lot going on in this book.
0: But again, for a YA, don't you think that we have to throw the romance piece in?
1: Oh, that's true.
0: Yeah.
1: That's true. Oh, but speaking of YA, I just want to put out that I really think, I mean, I didn't know, I don't think when I read it, I knew that it was YA, and I don't think it really, really struck me as YA. I mean, I know, and I know a lot of other adults at this point who have read it and thoroughly enjoyed it. So I just put that out there.
0: Okay. But I think I interrupted your stream. So you had a hard time with that being kind of those connections and then them having.
1: Right. And then at the end, everybody who seemingly ought to be together gets together.
2: And they have all this moral support and just they're not alone in the world anymore.
1: Which I like.
2: Which is so unrealistic.
0: But okay, and here's the pragmatist. But I mean, really, because the other thing that I think is missing is Hank, Sam, and Jack's mother. Does she even know where they are? I mean, it didn't seem like she was a bad mother. She just got a bad boyfriend.
2: Right.
0: That when the dad is killed in the tsunami, she just kind of can't really keep it all together alone. And so she wants a man. And so she gets this boyfriend. And he's the jerk.
1: Well, see, there's a nice loose end for Marianne. There was one thing that wasn't tied together.
2: But I think it was made clear that the mother is not someone who will ever be alone. She will always find a companion, good or bad. And in the current situation, it's a bad companion.
1: And it seemed like she chose having a bad companion over the good of her children,
2: right.
1: The good of her boy.
2: Right, and that's why the boys, the oldest boy decided to leave, taking his younger siblings with him. But yeah, I think her story is wrapped up that, you know, she has chosen her relationship with the bad boyfriend or any adult male over her kids.
0: This could be a rude awakening that
2: I don't think bad. I don't think so. No, I think because she was at the bars with him all the time. She wasn't ever home. And yeah, a little bit, I think she probably didn't notice they were gone for a while. And when she did, it probably freed her up. Now that, I mean, these weren't small children. The youngest one was 11.
0: 14.
2: 11, 14, 11?
0: Yeah, they're like 14, 16, and 18.
2: Okay, so I mean, the oldest one is near adulthood. Yeah. And so it's not like they needed a lot of child care. And the oldest one was taking care of the two younger ones. So I don't think she really felt compelled to necessarily mother them so much. And looked like she was just taking care of her own needs of companionship.
0: Do you think Ruth's story is wrapped up?
1: I think so. She comes. She has. So she has baby, and does a lot of growing up during that time. Seeing her grandmother. I don't know if we're ready to talk about the grandmother.
0: Let's, because we're talking about how kind of things get wrapped up, and we see a real transition in the character of the grandmother. So,
2: well, we find out who she was. As far as, you know, what her history in the Abbey.
1: Let's go back to one of the first things we learn about the grandmother.
0: Okay.
1: Is sort of a horrific scene when she cuts off.
2: Oh, the hair.
1: Ruth's hair. Ruth is at a dance class with friends. And one of the
2: early in her dance career.
1: Right. The very first day, maybe. I'm
2: yeah.
1: not sure.
2: Yeah. And she had a tutu nobody else had.
1: Right, a fancy tutu that her dad had picked up for her.
0: She's only like about six at this time.
1: I think
0: or something.
1: So. Yeah, she's very young. Small. And one of her friend's mothers says, "Oh, Ruth, you have the prettiest hair." And quite innocently, Ruth says, "Yes, I'm pretty all over."
0: I think that's so adorable.
1: I do, too.
2: And she meant her tutu and just the whole... ballet outfit,
0: sure, right.
2: The whole
0: pretty
2: persona of a ballerina.
1: Right.
2: Uh-huh. Yeah.
1: But her grandmother, who is a Catholic, who has been raised with a lot of different types of behavior and repercussions.
2: Well, she was very strict about not being vain.
1: Exactly. So she whips out a pair of scissors and cuts off the
2: granddaughter's hair. And how convenient that she happens to have a large pair of scissors in her purse.
0: More convenient.
2: Yeah. Yeah. I mean, because it was a big pair of scissors. It wasn't just, you know, embroidery snips.
1: Right. But that was also the child's interpretation. You know,
2: cut all that hair. You can't do that with embroidery scissors.
1: Right.
2: So, no, but that was a pretty shocking shocking scene for sure.
1: And then,
2: because what's a ballerina with short hair? They always
0: why does she do it? Why at that moment? Why?
1: Well, at first I thought it was just because she was mean, and that's certainly the all of the young kids' interpretation, you know. And they feel like they can hardly stand living with their grandmother. Really, she's so mean. Later on, I thought, you know what, maybe the grandmother did it as a way to protect her. Maybe she was afraid of her granddaughter being too beautiful. Maybe she was afraid of her that she would end up being molested or something. Mm-hmm. So I don't know that it was a great transformation of character that we see with the grandmother. I mean, because throughout the book, she is getting mellower and gentler. By the end, and And there is a sense of a transformation of character.
2: But is that because the children are also maturing?
1: I think so.
2: And realizing, well, this is what you got to do to be an adult.
1: Right.
2: So there's the children growing up and the grandmother aging and secrets coming out that you
1: right.
2: no longer have yeah. to be so stern.
1: And the kids realizing that the grandmother was sort of, it wasn't really her choice. I mean, she was all of a sudden had to take care of this baby and 5 or 6 year old.
2: Mm-hmm. And she had to take the baby as a newborn because right. that's when the mother was institutionalized. So
1: yeah, I think it's a real combination of the kids maturing and
0: so that's following. Just trying to put some of the grandma's experience in perspective here. So when she's living at the Abbey, it was because she was an orphan? Is that your understanding?
1: She was abandoned.
0: She was
1: Yeah.
2: And then she runs away.
1: At 16.
2: From the
1: Abbey.
2: Abbey.
0: And then there was one nun who makes a comment about this is the third one in the family.
2: Yes.
0: Okay.
1: Yes, I noticed that too.
0: So I didn't know what she was referring to. I thought she was saying now, because Ruth is pregnant, this is the third one. So I didn't know if that happened to Grandma.
2: Ruth's mother, which is Grandma's daughter, got pregnant really young. That was briefly mentioned. And I don't remember if they got married because she was pregnant or... But anyways, they were very young when they got married. So that's the second. So then from that comment that the nun made, I imagine that the grandmother
0: must have gotten pregnant
2: either after she ran away.
0: Or was it not the pregnancy that was the common theme? Maybe it was just that here's this young girl that's abandoned and then the mother becomes mentally ill and can't take care of the family. And now here's this other... You know, from the same line that's going to have a baby and can't
2: three girls that just can't get it together.
1: Yeah. Right. I think I ended up thinking that it was more just the idea that it was three generations that the nuns at the Abbey were helping. It wasn't necessarily that it was all the they weren't all pregnant, but it all been abandoned in some way.
0: Right.
2: All three not fitting a social norm.
1: Mm-hmm.
0: They were not good.
2: but that's the thing. Ruth was a good Catholic girl. That's how she got pregnant.
1: That's true. She wouldn't
2: use birth control. That's right. No birth control because she was Catholic.
0: Another interesting message there. Yes. So I think part of it is that, you know, Ruth is getting older, and because she's having these experiences, now Grandma can share some of that. And maybe so that makes Grandma look a little more human. And so for the reader, it makes it look like there's this transformation that Grandma's becoming softer or more easygoing.
2: Well, I think while the secret's being kept, Grandma pretty much had to hold her breath, you know, for all that time. And once the secret's out, she could breathe a little easier.
0: And Ruth has a little sister, Lily, and we don't feel like Lily's being pulled into these stories at this point, that she's not hearing, you know, that this greater explanation of what's been going on.
2: Lily's so carefree. Lily,
0: right.
2: You know, she and her best friend, Bunny, are just two carefree spirits that are being children more than the other children. They're allowed to be, because I think everybody's protecting them. Maybe vicariously living through them, you know, watching them on what's you call it?
0: The merry-go-round.
2: The merry-go-round. Was that what it's called? Yeah.
0: Mm-hmm.
2: And laughing and giggling and holding each other so they don't fall off, Lily and Bunny, while the older kids just look on.
0: The teens. I think another piece of kind of the healing between Ruth and her grandmother is that she names the baby after her grandmother.
2: Mm-hmm. Sappy.
0: Trite. But... You know, I think that the author does a good job explaining it, saying it's a do-over.
1: Right, wiping the slate clean.
0: Mm-hmm.
1: Yeah.
0: Starting fresh.
2: And let's hope that fourth generation doesn't end up at the Abbey again.
1: Starting fresh, but also maintaining a sense of history as well.
0: True. Another theme that kind of runs through this, and it's representative, is the red ribbon.
1: I love the red ribbon. theme.
0: So where does the red ribbon come from?
1: It's a long story, starting with the flood.
2: In Fairbanks.
1: In Fairbanks, yeah. So there are things floating in the water, all kinds of things that shouldn't be there.
2: Refrigerators and...
1: Yes, and the refrigerator. Yeah. Oh, I had a note about the refrigerator.
0: I'll tell about the red ribbon while you look for your
1: Good.
0: Note.
1: Good.
0: So there's all these things floating, and one is a red...
2: Negligee
0: or nightie of some kind. Yeah,
2: stuck on a post.
0: And so one girl had observed it. Then another girl says, oh, we saw that too. And so, again, a coincidence, right? But for her family, they grab it. She grabs it. And she ends up cutting it up into all these strips of red material that throughout the years she uses as a tie at the bottom of her braid. Or at the bottom.
2: Every day she
0: yes.
2: wears. Yep.
0: Yeah.
2: And they talk, they speculate whose negligee or whose nightgown slip, whose it was. And they all know that it can't be their own family members because the body type doesn't fit. So
0: there's the reference to the ladies of the night. That was probably that section
2: probably.
0: Of Fairbanks
2: mm-hmm.
0: that it came from. Mm-hmm. Yes.
2: Because mm-hmm. they do mention the different streets and the different populations that inhabit the different streets.
0: Right. Did you find it?
1: No, sorry.
0: Oh, okay. But anyway, so then these red ribbons pop up throughout the story.
2: And she keeps them in a cigar box.
1: Dumpling, who is the one who finds it and grabs hold of it and keeps it, because her father made a comment that her mother would look so good in that. She'd look like a salmon.
0: Oh, yes.
1: Okay. That was a
0: beauty piece. Yes. Yes.
1: So she keeps it and cuts it into strips, and she always wears a red ribbon tied in her hair. And then she ends up giving a piece of it to Ruth when she goes off, when she's sent to the Abbey, and she says something like everyone needs something to hold on to. There's that idea of mm-hmm. hope and looking for something to look forward to. And then Ruth ends up giving a piece of it to the parents who are going to end up adopting her baby. One of the brothers ends up with one. Oh, he sees Ruth drop hers, and that's why he goes to the Abbey to give it back to her. She gives it back to him, ties it around his wrist. Everyone needs something to hold on to.
0: Mm-hmm.
1: It just goes on and on.
0: But you like it. Mary Ann's making that face again, like,
1: I like it. I like the way the author uses it mm-hmm. as this thread throughout the story. And then did you notice how many times the color red comes up? It's not just the red ribbon. It's the blood of the deer being butchered at the very beginning. It's the blood spots on the charts on the mm-hmm. fishing boat that Marianne was talking about. The red rubber band that Jack takes out of that chicken cage on the ferry, and he sees that as a good luck charm. He gives it to Alice. Alice wears it in her hair when she does the dance audition because it's a good luck charm. Sam has on one red sock when he's rescued. And then the red phone car, long red phone cord.
2: Right, right.
1: At Graham's mm-hmm. house is red.
0: I didn't pick that up.
2: I noticed colors being mentioned, but I didn't string together all the red. But yes, that is interesting. I was making a face because another device was used where the red ribbons she keeps them in a cigar box. And I was wondering why the note that is passed between Dumpling and Ruth, mm-hmm. The note was colored blue. And she mentions the blue note over and over and over again. Well, that blue note gets stored in the box of red ribbons. And so the blue note is noticeable by another friend because it stands out as a different color in the box. And I thought that was a little obvious.
1: I didn't catch it. No.
0: Wasn't obvious
2: enough.
0: Because
2: if it was a pink note or if it was, it wouldn't have been mm-hmm. as noticeable, but it was blue to contrast the red.
0: So why do you think she starts us out in spring and we go through the different seasons? Why are there different? Was it just to
2: grow? Yeah, I think to grow the characters, to grow the kids.
1: And also because Alaska is such a big a part. And so it's just another way to bring in the seasons of the place, mm-hmm. don't you think?
0: And I guess if you think in terms of growth, you wouldn't end in fall. But I think she had to do that because, I mean, they had to go fishing and certain things had to mm-hmm. happen in the summer. Mm-hmm. So she couldn't very well start with spring. And like a lot of,
2: for kids, you know, school starts in the fall and
0: it's like a new beginning mm-hmm, in some ways. Okay. Mm-hmm.
2: So, you know, the book starts at school. Mm-hmm. So that's a logical beginning. So I would think that's a logical end. But going through the seasons, yeah, to see the fella in bunny boots dancing on the street corner, or when she goes to buy shoes and she gets the pretty ones instead of the practical ones and then has to return them because she realizes that they are not practical. So we go through what winter is like being all bundled up, and then we go through what fish camp in the summer would be like, or how people do uproot themselves, live a season in one town and another season, fishing season in another town on a boat, or just how our lifestyles can drastically change with the seasons.
0: Okay. I'm thinking that, you know, we're talking about this being YA. And so I guess when I'm reading YA, one of the things I'm kind of filtering too is, would a kid think of this? Or is this, you know, too grown up a thought? So I'm just looking at a part here in Hank. It's in a section on Hank. He says, "I'll never understand how certain things that happen to us can climb under our skin and make us someone new. Big things can do it, like Sam going missing. Small things can do it too, like having a stranger fall to pieces right in front of you. I'm beginning to think that everything changes us to some extent."
1: I think that's part of why I think that adults can enjoy this book just as much as young adults, because I think quite a few things in this book will just kind of go over the teenagers' heads, whereas an adult looking back at their whole life can relate to some of the issues. And
2: I kind of bring that back to smell and memory, mm-hmm. Mm-hmm. how younger kids don't have the experience memory bank that adults would have. And so because of their limited experience, they would get so much out of it. But as adults, you get that much more.
0: So just one kind of last thing let's talk about is that these stories could have stood on their own. They could have been short stories. Why do you think she decided to write all four of these characters into one book?
1: I'm pretty sure I remember hearing her say that she started out with about 20 characters and she weeded it down to these four. Mm-hmm. And I think you mentioned the editor at Ember. Mm-hmm. I think that it was really well edited. I mean,
0: it's tight.
1: It's yeah. so tight. I think that's one of the things I admire.
0: Haven't talked about everything in this. Right. Mm-hmm. I mean, the book is short. It's 223 pages, and there's a lot of other scenes and things that happen that we have not discussed.
2: I love that she wins the Nanana Ice Classic. She's the only person I know who won the Nanana Ice Classic.
0: Another coincidence.
2: Another coincidence.
0: Yeah. So, quickly, favorite character?
1: Dumpling. And she wasn't even one of the main characters, yeah. but I love Dumpling.
2: Mm-hmm. I would say Dumpling or Lily. I like Lily, the younger sister.
0: And I like Jack. Mm. Yeah. He just seems so very grounded. He was what?
2: He was always sleeping.
0: Well, he's 14. But he was very grounded. He thought well of people. He expected things to work out. So
2: who was the most despised character? Ray.
0: Oh, yeah. The boyfriend, he was Ray. Yeah. Ray. But, of course, also Dora's dad, Bumpo.
2: Yeah, but Dora's dad was, I think, without the intoxication, he might have been a different person. But that's
0: you
2: all
0: have more
2: part of
0: sympathy for him and Ray. Ray's just a spoiled rich kid.
2: Yeah.
0: Okay. Gotcha. Okay. So you'll recommend the book?
1: Oh, I will. Yes.
0: I will too.
2: Melissa will with an editorial comment.
0: Yes. It wasn't for me, but maybe you will like it. So I want to thank Melissa and Marianne for joining me today as we talked about the book, The Smell of Other People's Houses by Bonnie Sue Hitchcock.
2: We could have talked about The Smell of Other People's Houses.
0: We could do that too. Another time. Please join me next month when we discuss Homo Deus. It's a Brief History of Tomorrow by Yuval Noah Harari. My guests will be Peter Host and Matt Horner. Harari turns his focus towards humanity's future and our quest to upgrade humans into gods. 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
1: My name is Warren Gregory Keller. 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
0: This is Shauna Wild. Thank you, Christina, for everything you've done for me and all your fans. Christina, I love you, girl. Rock on.
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She is on her way to Little Rock, and Little Rock can't wait. So we all stood out in the yard, hands all full of watermelon. Watched her leave and watched her go, wishing we was in that wagon.

Man, Guy wrote that the day before he recorded it for Cold Dog Soup, that album. And he called me up about midnight, and he was rocking and working on that last verse. And he wrote that last verse. It was his section, you know, about standing out in the yard. And it was it's a totally different rhyme scheme, but it's so beautiful. And he's a master, and I'm honored to be sitting beside you. And I love you, man. Thank you so much for sharing your time with me.

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apples in the fall. If I can't get the girl I love, I don't want to know. Shady Grove, my love, Shady Grove, my love, Shady Grove, my little love.

0: Well, now that means I've got to learn how to tell myself what to do, doesn't it? One of the things I've been telling myself to do lately is to ride the trains and the buses. I told people when I was traveling in the East there in December that if the shooting started, I was going to park that thing. My car doesn't run on blood. So I went up to the Northwest, and to get around, I put together this patchwork of, short line buses and Amtrak and carpools where I had time to develop them. I guess the cinders in the stew is that I couldn't use a Greyhound because I wouldn't ride on a scab bus, but I got around pretty good. You see, and it's something I should have been doing all the time anyway. We had the best transportation system in the world in this country. The spider web of trains and the interurbans and the trolley cars when we spent a lot of social time being together. And that was all junked for the sake of what Ken Kesey calls these little motorized coffin. We want all of those things back right now. We gave them up far too cheap. And I don't like to fly. For one thing, those things are heavier than air. They can't fly. Fool knows that. The reason they do fly is a kind of a collective act of faith. Everybody up there believes that thing can fly. If one person looked up from their in-flight magazine long enough for a light to go on in their head and said, wait a minute, this thing can't fly, it's heavier than air, it'd drop like a brick. And of course, there's a notion that everything in that airplane was built by the lowest bidder. Whew, that'll bring you up short. Well, this last time I flew was to Chicago, and it was better than most, not that the food had improved or that I felt any safer. But I was sitting on the aisle, and across the aisle from me was an older woman, quite an old woman, a nun, wearing a black and gray nun's habit and a big wooden cross around her neck, and she was reading the Sojourner's magazine. Some of you must know that magazine. Meanwhile, the two young bravos sitting next to me, with their short hair, were on their way to Kentucky for basic training in the Army. A situation fraught with possibilities. Well, now, age has its privileges, so she got first crack at it. And she, in an elegant but a stern way, called those young fellows to task for their rather primitive notion of Christianity. I never had any other notion myself. Then it got to be my turn, and of course I couldn't take them to task for enlisting, because I enlisted. I enlisted in the Army and then got pipelined to Korea, the land of morning calm. I told them the same thing I told my son Duncan when he came up to Spokane coming out of high school. He was thinking of joining the Marines on the buddy system, which he did. I told him the same thing that I told him. We sat out under my lilac hedge in the backyard, and I talked to him and said, you know, the only thing I really learned in Korea was that I will never again abdicate to somebody else my right and my ability to decide who the enemy is. Might be I wouldn't have to go thousands of miles to find him either, and that's a fact. And then I sang him a song I made for him. I had never talked or sung about Korea much at all. Let's see if I remember it.
1: You know, I learned how to dip Copenhagen snuff back when I was into rodeo. I used to be into rodeo, believe it or not. I had a rodeo career that lasted 15 seconds. That's five bulls times 3 seconds apiece. But it was a fun career. I don't know how many people have ever been on the back of a bull before, but it's kind of like getting in your car and driving down the freeway at 70 miles an hour and then just chunking the steering wheel out the window. So after that was over, I just stuck with the Copenhagen part of being a cowboy, and I've been using it. I've been using it now for 15 years, and I never had any trouble with worms or long relationships. Okay. Here we go.

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But her surprise was waiting there between my cheek and gum. Copenhagen,

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She didn't know I was spitting in my Coca-Cola cup. She took a great big swaller and then threw her popcorn up. Whoa! 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

0: We sure appreciate it very much. I hope we can come back and see you again sometime. We sure like it up here.
1: I heard Ricky and Jimmy playing this song, just fooling around backstage down in Mobile, Alabama, and it was so bad. I said, please play that. It's so nasty.
0: I think they don't understand what you mean by bad.
1: I think they do. I think you do, don't you? If you don't, you will.
0: Song about a chicken. They don't write songs about chickens much anymore. Have you ever written a song about a chicken, Bruce? You've done lots of songs.
1: No, but I sure hope to.
0: Yeah, it'd be really
1: great.
0: I've
1: got to find my way into it. The right slant, but yeah. A chicken, yeah, no.

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be a darling, to be a part of the killer. 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I wish it was mine, but I'm nothing but a

Eso. I'd like to welcome y'all here to the Sons of Herman Hall. We're having a big time tonight. I wrote this song here, the Front Porch Song, with my friend Lyle Lovett back some years ago. Yeah. We lived in College Station, Texas. That's right. We was Aggies. Oh, no, some non-Aggie fans. We used to sit on this old porch on Church Street, right across from the Presbyterian Church, and play bluegrass and folk music and talk about girls and where we were

Boyette, who was 70 years old at the time. He'd roll up in the heat of the day and roll down his window on his pickup truck just enough to be heard, not enough to let any of the air conditioning escape. Say, Robert Keane, Robert Keane, can you come help me for a minute? I'd spend the rest of the day mowing lawns and moving furniture, digging skinny cows out of the mud out there at his old ranch. But we always looked forward to Sunday there on the porch, because being across from the Presbyterians, we'd crawl out about 11:30 Sunday morning in our underwear amongst 400 or 500 empty beer cans, strap on a banjo and a guitar, wait for the Presbyterians. We was waiting for them to come out of church so we could sing them a little gospel music, give them something to talk about on their way to Luby's.

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He's doing all he can not to give in to the city, and he always takes a rent late so long as I run his cattle.

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0: white Hereford bull, standing under a mesquite tree. 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
1: We live in Nashville, right outside of Nashville. We live in this little town called Ashland City. We just got a 2-lane highway, a McDonald's, and a Walmart, so we're gone. So we'll be Nashville within a year. But me, for folks who don't know me too well, I hung around Nashville, I guess, for about 10 years waiting for them to throw in those big record deals in my lap. They said no. That's okay, they liked my stuff. They really did, they just didn't know what to do with it. I'd go in and play my songs for them, and they'd go, oh, that's wonderful, but what do we do with it? So they would give me a little business card and put their name on it and say, well, take it next door and see what they can do. Instead, went home and wrote about it. Because that's what I do, you see.

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0: Well, everyone, thanks so much for being here at the Outpost on Zoom and all our listeners. Today is episode 2 of Communication Nation. It's our 4-part radio series to help us communicate and understand one another better. Today's episode is called Mother Tongues. A mother tongue refers to the language that you spoke when you were first born. And for some of us, that's more than one language in this room. And for many of us, the language that is our mother tongue is the language that we identify with the most. It almost feels like home. We're going to meet an author whose book, Say My Name, is about pronouncing a hard-to-pronounce name properly and why that matters so much. We're going to learn a lot more from Joanna Ho. We're also going to head to a place called Cochiti Pueblo in New Mexico, and there we're going to go to a school where the children are learning a language that was nearly extinct, the Keres language. We're going to learn why did that language nearly become extinct, and we're going to find out how the people in Cochiti Pueblo are saving their ancestral language. There is a lot to learn on the Children's Hour today. This entire series comes with learning guides. You can find them at childrenshour.org. Look for Communication Nation. But first, this is Vivian Fang Liu from Accents of Love, right here on the Children's Hour.

0: You're listening to The Children's Hour. I'm Katie Stone, and today we're talking about communication. It's easy to overlook such an essential part of our lives. We humans communicate with our words, our technology, and even our bodies. This is Communication Nation, a special series from The Children's Hour where we explore various forms of communication through media, languages, and community building. This program is made possible by funding from the National Endowment for the Humanities and the United We Stand Connecting Through Culture Initiative, and by the New Mexico Humanities Council. This is Communication Nation, Episode 2, Mother Tongues, Part 1, What's in a Name? We all come from somewhere with our own culture, traditions, and languages. Those qualities make humans unique, but sometimes we're not so kind to people who are different from us. Sometimes specific groups of people are even targeted because of their background, including the language they speak. Discrimination affects kids and adults, and it can start with the most basic fact about us. Our names. Oftentimes, a person's name comes from their native language. And when we say it correctly, we're letting that person know that we respect their background. And we found a story that really helped us think more about why it's important to make that effort. Joanna Ho is the author of Say My Name, a story of six kids who share the beauty and power behind their names. Each character has a different heritage, from China, Tonga, Iran, the Navajo Nation, Mexico, and Ghana. She told us the story behind her book.
1: My mom's name is Wan Ling, W-A-N-L-I-N-G, so it's pronounced just how it's spelled, Wan Ling. But people would call my home, and they would say things like, hi, is Wing Lang there? And it didn't occur to me until much later that this was really my first experience with people who didn't even, they weren't even making an effort to read the letters of my mom's name to even make an attempt at pronouncing it correctly. I didn't at the time understand how they were erasing her identity or the meaning and the beauty and all the intentionality behind her name and all that it represents. For me, the last name Ho in English has a lot of other meanings. So middle school and high school were times when people would make a lot of jokes. I couldn't wait to change my name so that I wouldn't have to deal with people making fun of my name anymore.
0: So many of us know what that feels like. It can hurt when people say our names wrong or make fun of us. And sometimes we feel bad when we can't say someone else's name. It's easy to just give up or not even try at all.
2: I get what you mean. Like, my mom once said the first she was trying to sign me up for something important, the person on the phone kept referring to me as Thurston. And my mom was like, no, it's Thorfinn, but that person was just like, who cares?
3: No one really, like, pronounces my name wrong, but they pronounce my last name wrong sometimes. One time someone called me Jude Chavez.
0: I've heard people say Chavez, like shh, Chavez. But how do you really pronounce it, Jude?
3: Miss Chavez.
0: That's pretty different. Lucas D.
4: I don't feel good when somebody mispronounces my name, both first and last.
0: Your name is very special to you because it comes from your family. I think everyone feels that way about their names. It's part of who we are.
1: Our names all carry so much history and meaning, and it's one very seemingly small but really, really significant way that we can show someone else that we want to see them as full human beings and all that represents. I would also say if someone's mispronouncing your name, I would hope that you also feel comfortable telling whoever is mispronouncing your name that that's not how you say it. Because I heard someone say they felt embarrassed. Sometimes that makes us kind of go inward and just to be like, oh, let's just get out of this situation. But really, it's okay to be like, actually, no, that is not how you say my name. And like, ask them to repeat it until they say it correctly, or at least as correctly as maybe possible for them to pronounce it.
0: Thanks so much to our guest, Joanna Ho, for speaking with us. Here on the radio, it's so important to get people's names right. And sometimes when I see a name that's tough for me to pronounce, I go online and I put that name into a search engine with, how do I pronounce this name? And there are actually sites that will give you a pronunciation that's accurate for different words. I recommend if you have a friend with a difficult name for you that you give it a try and practice. And maybe practice not in front of the person. But the next time you see them, you'll be able to say their name properly. You're listening to the Children's Hour, and this is Communication Nation, Episode 2, Mother Tongues. Coming up, we'll hear a language that has been spoken in the Rio Grande Valley of New Mexico for thousands of years. Stick with us. This is the Children's Hour.

Allow me to introduce myself. They call me the showstopper, the dime dropper, the spin move to the left, reverse jam popper, the high flyer on the high wire, the intense rim rattling noise amplifier, the net shaker, backboard breaker, creator of the funky dunk hip shaker, the man, so slam, the legend I be. That's just a few of the names they call me.

0: You just heard Falu here on the Children's Hour. Before that, a poem from Hip Hop Speaks to Children by Charles R. Smith Jr. Mike Soloway gave us What's Your Name? In the background, it's Poddington Bear. You're listening to the Children's Hour Communication Nation Episode 2, Mother Tongues. Soon we're going to hear a language that has been spoken where we are for thousands of years.
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This is Communication Nation Episode 2, Mother Tongues, Part 2, Saving America's First Languages. Earlier, we spoke with Joanna Ho about how our names can showcase our native languages, but some languages are harder and harder to come by. In North America, indigenous tribes are fighting to keep their mother tongues from going extinct.

0: There are seven pueblos in the state of New Mexico that have been speaking Caries, an indigenous language. It's not spoken anywhere else on planet Earth, and each pueblo or tribal nation has a different Caries dialect. In the Cochiti community, about an hour from Albuquerque, reserving their language starts in preschool at the Caries Children's Learning Center.
1: Hello everyone, my name is Dr. Curtis Chavez and I am from the pueblos of Cochiti and San Felipe and I come from the Oak Clan. The Caries values really is embedded in the culture of the community. The way that we teach the Caries language here is really based on our traditional calendars. We really develop that curriculum based on the different activities that are happening throughout the year too as well. A lot of the curriculum is developed around respect within our own community, family life, farming. We say that if our children aren't really taught the values of respect, then how do they know how to conduct themselves in our own communities?
0: The Caries language has been around for thousands of years, but it hasn't always been easy for Pueblo peoples to speak it. Indigenous languages have been targeted by the United States government as they have taken over land that belonged to indigenous peoples. United States leaders did not value or respect the culture or the values of the indigenous Native Americans. And so the United States government banned indigenous people from celebrating their heritage, including speaking Native languages.
1: A lot of the elders as well just really emphasize the need for the language in order for us to survive as indigenous people. There's indigenous languages dying every day. And so if there's that one last speaker and they were to pass on, what happens with the language? We're really striving to make our languages strong again so that our children, their grandchildren, and future generations have that language in order to be the people who we are. The indigenous people, the Cochiti people, the Pueblo people, as a whole, that's who we are. We emphasize that here within the Caries Children's Learning Center. It's not only for our children here, our youth, but it's for the whole community as well. We not only have the school programming here, but we also have what we have a mentor apprentice program too. And so that's for adult learners too as well. When they go out into the community, if people are speaking to them in the Caries language too, it's just really amazing to see that conversations they're able to have within those fluent speakers.
0: The Caries language is unique. People use it only by speaking. It's not written down. That's called an oral language.
1: Nothing is in writing, and so it's all really a lot of hand movements, looking at the lips, the mouth. So a lot of the lessons plans that we have are created within our teams, such as our primary, our infant and toddler, our elementary, and our adolescents. And so we'll all develop the curriculum based on the theme for the year. We have the Indigenous Montessori Institute, and that was created specifically for our own teachers here, as there wasn't any university or college that would be able to train our own children. Yes, in the Western academic world, but not specifically about our own values within our community, the Caries language and such. So we created that specifically for our teachers. And then during the pandemic, when we were able to really go virtual, kind of grew out of that too. In the Western education world, it's always emphasized that you have to speak English in order for you to be successful. We're the opposite here within our own communities. We want our children to be proficient in our Caries language because that's who they are. This is the environment where they're at. Not all our children are going to go on to higher education. Some of them want to stay here in the community and give their full selves to the community to help support this community, because without people being here, we wouldn't have what we have here today as well. So I just really emphasize that in revitalizing or just keeping the language going, that you have to do it. You have to want to do it too as well.
0: That's Dr. Curtis Chavez from the Carey's Children's Learning Center in Cochiti Pueblo, New Mexico. We've got more on this very special school in our next segment of Mother Tongues.

0: 那这酒为啥江啊都啊不睡。
1: You're hearing the Pueblo Corn Dance. It's being performed by Shekyamp Lewis. He is of Cochiti, Santa Ana, and Acoma descent. And he told me that he struggled to find any music sung in his native language, Keres. So he recorded this song. This is sung in Keres, and there's actually one Toa word in here. The word that's used in this song that's Toa is one that he replaced intentionally to speak to his Toa-speaking relatives, and the word that is in Toa that is in this song is the word for Cochiti Pueblo. And we're going to go back to Cochiti Pueblo to meet more kids who are reclaiming their ancestral language and learning Keres at school.

0: Long before people from other continents came to the Americas, the communities already living here spoke many different languages. Each language was as unique and special as the group who spoke it, filled with its own sounds and words. For example, the Navajo language is spoken by the Navajo people, who call themselves Diné, in what is now southwestern United States near where the Children's Hour is. Further north, the Cree language is one of the most widely used indigenous languages in Canada. Imagine a place where hundreds of unique languages were being spoken, each telling its own stories and sharing its own traditions. Some of these languages are still spoken today, but others have been lost completely. And that was part of a systemic educational policy that actually punished Native kids for speaking any language but English. That went on over many generations, and some languages were lost forever. But today we understand that Indigenous languages are an important part of our collective American history, because not only do they help us understand our rich cultures and the knowledge of the first people living in the Americas, but they also teach us about diversity and the ways these communities have lived and celebrated and understood the world around them for thousands of years. Many of the words we know, in English and in Spanish, come from indigenous languages. For example, the Kalingo or Arawak people of the Caribbean build boats called canoa, which was adapted by the Spanish and English into canoa and canoe. The word moose is from the Algonquin language, spoken by people in northeastern parts of the North American continent. A moose is a large animal with big antlers if you've never seen one before. Finally, the word hurricane comes from the Taino people. They lived in the Caribbean, and they used the word huracan to describe big, strong storms. In recent years, there's been a growing movement to revitalize and preserve these ancestral and endangered languages. Many indigenous communities have started schools, like the Cochiti Children's Community Learning Center that we're visiting today on the Children's Hour. And programs like these are dedicated to teaching young Native American kids their ancestral languages. These language preservation schools are important because they help pass on the language and traditions from older generations to younger ones. In these schools, children are learning how to speak and sometimes read and write in their native languages, and that connects them deeply to their heritage. What's your mother tongue? What languages did your grandparents speak, or your great-grandparents, or your great-great-grandparents? If they weren't from the United Kingdom, it probably wasn't English. You can find out. Ask your parents. Our mother tongues and our indigenous languages in the United States are part of our collective story. The diversity of our languages is what makes us a strong country. There's a lot more to learn about communication on the Children's Hour. Stick with us. This is Communication Nation, Episode 2, Mother Tongues. Find learning guides for this entire series at childrenshour.org. 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This is the Alphabet Rockers.
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0: That's Grandma's Words by Taliba, and that is sung in Diné. That's Navajo language. And you're listening to the Children's Hour. I'm Katie Stone. 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Stick with us.
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0: This is Communication Nation, Episode 2, Mother Tongues, Part 3, Preventing Extinction of Indigenous Languages. Earlier, we met Dr. Curtis Chavez from the Caries Children's Learning Center in Cochiti Pueblo, New Mexico. Here at the Children's Hour, we wanted to hear what it sounded like to be in a Caries language school.
3: My name is Bernard Suina. I am from Cochiti Pueblo, New Mexico. I was fortunate that I learned the language growing up, where that was my first language, where I didn't have to go to a class and sit down and learn the language. I was fortunate that I was able to speak to my parents, my grandparents, my brothers, my siblings using that language. We used to play games in the plaza, and that's all we had spoke was the Caries language.
0: On the day of our visit, we met some of the middle school kids at the Caries school too. Four kids who were sitting around a table working on a sewing project unlike anything we had ever seen at school.
3: Right now there was Mr. Benny Shandel here, and he's volunteering to teach the kids how to make some moccasins. So today we're talking a lot about making holes, about the twine. He's showing us this leather. And they cut it and make it into strips like that. And as you see, they're all making little ones. It's kind of to show them how to make it, just to start it off. And later on, they can make some on their own.
0: When it comes to the school's language classes, Mr. Suena uses a form of education called immersion to teach Cochiti's Caries dialect.
3: When they're with me, it's like about 100% Caries.
0: Part of why immersion works is based in science. Research shows that kids learn languages faster than adults, and that's because their brains are growing all the time. It's no big deal for a young brain to make room for a second language. In older people, not so much. The best way for a kid to pick up a language is by listening and practicing.
3: We do community building.

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2: Hi, my name's Abigail, and I'm 11 years old, and my favorite word is hot mosh, and that means bye, or goodbye.

That's the legendary Joanne Shenandoah from the CD called All Spirits Sing. 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And you've been challenged to find out what your ancestral mother tongue is. 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You can leave us a voicemail. 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You can send us a letter in the mail. You can email info@childrenshour.org. We'd love to hear from you. We've got a little bit more time on the Children's Hour, and we've been thinking about languages and communication and how diverse this nation is. This comes off a release called Why Do We Sing? It's Sam Tsui and Kim.

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1: Buonanotte. Ayasumina sai. Godano. Ura reshva kanaka. Good night.

That's the Mosaic Project from a release called Children's Songs for Peace. You've been listening to the Children's Hour. I'm Katie Stone. This episode is called Mother Tongues. It's part two of our four-part radio series, Communication Nation. There's curriculum that goes with this series, and you can find it all at childrenshour.org. We have time for one more on the Children's Hour, and as we think about our incredible diversity of this nation of languages going back thousands and thousands of years, I can't help but think that we all laugh in the same language. This is Bozo and Pals, right here on the Children's Hour. We'll catch you next time. Everybody.

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0: Lee Bain's music speaks of lost home places and the wisdom of elders from a progressive Christian point of view.
1: My grandparents would all sit in the living room, and I just wanted to sit with them and hear them talk and tell stories, because they would be talking about places that I was intimately familiar with, but they were sort of like imbuing these places with memories and images that weren't familiar to me.
0: Lee Bain's, our conversation with the singer-songwriter, is coming up, as is some of his and our favorite music. Nina Simone, Bob Dylan, Johnny Cash, Kelsey Walden, and more.

Lee Baines is humble enough to know that he's not Woody Guthrie. But they kind of seem like fellow travelers from different eras. Here's Guthrie's classic song, 1947, with Woody on vocal and mandolin, joined by Cisco Houston on guitar, Sonny Terry harmonica, getting on the road with American Roots.

picking up cinders. I've been having some hard traveling, Lord. Well, I've been a-hitting some hard rock mining. I thought you knowed. I've been leaning on

The Allman Brothers, 1971, Midnight Rider, written by Greg Allman and the group's roadie Kim Payne. Greg re-versioned it in 1973. Joe Cocker had the first hit on it that year. The players included Duane Allman, Dickie Betts, Greg Allman, Barry Oakley, and Butch Trux. Before that, Dylan's mythic Outlaw Blues, 1965. His move into electric guitar in a song that links him to Jesse James and partner Robert Ford, who killed James for a reward. Coming up, our interview with songmaker and post-punk folk singer Lee Baines, who was inspired by Woody Guthrie, Dylan, the Allmans, and the blues guitarist singer here, Johnny Shines, a fellow traveler of Robert Johnson. Shines grew up in Memphis, moved to Chicago, and finally made Alabama his home. Here with a rough and ready 1952 recording about rambling on American roots.

0: Hank Williams, in character as the repentant Luke the Drifter, 1951, on the song Ramblin' Man, recorded in Nashville with the Drifting Cowboys, including Don Helm's steel guitar, Jerry Rivers' fiddle, Sammy Pruitt electric guitar. A haunting song from Hank with that killer band mixing country, blues, and jazz. Coming up is our interview with Lee Baines from Birmingham, Alabama, who was influenced by Hank Williams, church music, soul, punk, funk, and more. When American Roots returns.
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0: Coming up, two bands who influenced our guests, the Alabama songman Lee Baines, the Drive-By Truckers from Muscle Shoals, Alabama, and Athens, Georgia. But first, the Dexateens from Tuscaloosa. Lee Baines was in the Dexateens from 2008 to 2010. Prior to that, this track was produced by Drive-By Truckers. 2006, Freight Train on American Roots.

0: 72, This Highway's Mean. Drive-By Truckers 2001, a song written by the singer Mike Cooley, recorded in Birmingham, about the travails of U.S. Route 72, which runs from Chattanooga to Memphis through Huntsville and Florence, Alabama, and northern Mississippi. Lee Baines is an eighth-generation Alabamian from Birmingham. He was a listener from a young age, hearing stories from his grandparents, friends, and community members about the South's complicated history. Baines' music with his band, The Glory Fires, grapples with a troubling past and present, as well as hypocrisies in religion. He sings about hearing God, seeing him as a worker, and what it means to be a Christian believer now. Lee Baines' style mixes punk, country, gospel, soul, rock and roll, with lyrics that point to social justice.
1: I grew up hearing a lot about the place where I lived from older people. My grandparents would all sit in the living room, and I just wanted to sit with them and hear them talk and tell stories, because they would be talking about places that I was intimately familiar with, you know, but they were sort of like imbuing these places with memories and images that weren't familiar to me.

0: The first time I ever sang was with the granddaddy that I'm talking about and my grandmama, his wife, in their church. She was a choir director, and that was a very early moment in my life where I was probably like 4 or 5, where I felt my soul, you know what I mean? And I mean, the other thing that I was going to say, which is probably the most central, is that growing up, my babysitter is part of this, you know, Black Holiness Pentecostal tradition. So, you know, from a very young age, I was going to church with her and riding around and listening, you know, to her music. And then when I got older and started playing guitar, you know, I started playing guitar in their church. At their church in particular, there's such a wide breadth of gospel that they participate in. So in a really positive way, I got to see all these different ways of making contact with the Spirit.
1: You've said that you're a Christian and you're a believer and you follow the Bible, but also you cannot help but be conflicted by what humans have made religion out to be. I mean, certainly that suits your social concerns.
0: Yes, very much. And there wasn't a time in my life where I wasn't aware of these different strands of Protestant Christianity, you know, and where I wasn't also aware that basically, for the most part, each of them was saying that the other ones were doing it wrong. And the thing is, like, I knew these people personally, and I knew their communities, and I knew that at least on their best days and their best moments, what they were trying to do was connect with something greater than themselves and to be of service to the people around them. And it just didn't make sense that because of a technicality, one of them was going to hell and the other one wasn't, and who knows which one it is. You know what I mean? That just didn't make sense. And I don't, you know, the deeper I get into it and studying the Bible and listening to people's different concerns, like, I just don't see where the Bible says that anywhere.

0: Tell me how it comes about that you end up being somebody playing punk rock.
1: I was always more drawn to secular music. I guess I appreciated religious music in church, you know what I mean? But outside of that, I was like, nah, I'm good, man. Like,
0: You've done your duty on Sunday.
1: Right. But I would sneak into my older brother's rooms and like listen to stuff that I wasn't allowed to listen to on headphones, you know, like AC/DC and Public Enemy and Metallica and stuff like that. So I was like getting into, you know, how music could really push against, you know, power structures or systems of inequality, you know, and that was so exciting to me.
0: You know, you end up with a band eventually called the Gloryfiers. The Company Man is really a riveting, I think, attack on all the troubles in American life of power, control, business. I mean, where does that come from, your ability in that band and prior bands to now start framing words and offering social criticism?
1: There were a couple of things going on that kind of nudged me in that direction. Number one is that there were these mass movements of populism directed towards these power structures, the kind of the company man, as it were, and both like with the Occupy movement and with the Arab Spring. And I felt a lot of my perceptions or sort of errant thoughts congealing around some of these movements, you know. And then the other thing is that, you know, on our first record, I had tried to write about injustice and exploitation and things like that. I felt like I wasn't kind of leaning into it as effectively as I could have. What I was trying to present as nuance was really just kind of like obscurity. So I would say those two things in concert sort of congealed in with that record, trying to move into a place of being a little more explicit, but trying to do that in an artful way.

0: punk music is often indecipherable to the listener unless you have a lyric sheet or the song's been fully explained. Why is it that you maybe have moved, I won't say away from punk, but you've modified yourself away from, you know, three chords and the truth buried underneath the decibels?
1: Man, that's a great question. And I think it was reflecting on some of those points that you've made, which is, you know, points that I've heard from other folks, and also thinking about like some of the punk records that did change the way I thought about things, center the words, you know. And then I've just thought about like all the other types of music that have spoken to me in that way, and how the words' presence in the music is kind of like as human a thing as we have. And it also, I guess, just had me thinking about how there are so many musical traditions and movements towards justice, back to, you know, times before recorded music, you know, traditional African-American music, gospel music, and shouts and things like that, you know, as well as folk music around the current U.S.

know, you grew up in the church. You followed the Bible. You follow tenets of Christianity that keep you, it seems to me, on the soulful, sane side. And you have discovered that God's a working man.

0: Yeah, man. You know, when I was first writing that song, I was thinking about the fact that, you know, in the Christian tradition, Jesus, who's, you know, one of the three parts of God, was a carpenter. And most of his harshest words were, you know, for the various power structures of the day. But then I started thinking about how part of, and if you notice, the punctuation on that song is a little tricky. It's God's dash working comma man. And the reason for that is I reflected on the fact that God works through many channels, and that God, again, in the Christian, or at least the tradition I'm a part of, God does not have a gender. So I started thinking about how that fluidity of gender is part of the way that God is working in the world, is present in the world.
1: Lee Baines, I want to thank you for visiting with me here on American Roots and sharing your life and your music with us. Thanks so much.
0: Nick, thank you so much for having me, man. Really appreciate it.

0: God's a Working Man. Lee Baines and the Glory Fires from their 2022 album, Old Time Folks. Lee, thanks for all you do. And we'll play songs about freedom and trains that I think you'll like when American Roots returns.
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0: We've got a Nina Simone civil rights classic, 1963, updated by white Kentuckian Kelsey Walden, joined with African-American Southerners, Adia Victoria and Keshona Armstrong, on their 2020 single for the late John Prine's Old Boy Records. It's Mississippi Goddamn on American Roots.

0: The late Dr. Nina Simone giving voice in 1967 to the late jazzman Billy Taylor's I Wish I Knew How It Would Feel to Be Free. Freedom in African-American song often rides the rails with the train as an image of freedom. Travel north or a job as a Gandhi dancer with the hard work of lining track, Pullman porters on board, and finally black conductors calling the stops en route.
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1: Hear My Train A-Comin'. Jimi Hendrix playing acoustic on his song, 1973. Before that, Blue Train, Johnny Cash singing with the Tennessee Two, 1956 for Sun Records in Memphis. Blue Train written by Billy Smith. Johnny Cash knew the power of trains in the rural South as symbols of freedom and prosperity. Fun to hear Cash and Hendrix back to back singing about trains, freedom, and love on American roots. 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

0: guest is the late singer, pianist, and swamp pop hero Tommy McLean, who passed away in July 2025.
1: The music brought me to South Louisiana. And once they started hearing my music, hey, man, it wouldn't have let go. I can go anywhere and get a cup of coffee and a handshake and some kind words, brother.
0: Tommy McLean's music is a mix of country, blues, rock, and gospel. After years in the clubs and casinos singing his beloved songs, McLean worked with Elvis Costello and toured with Nick Lowe.

Also this hour, music from Louis Armstrong and Ella Fitzgerald, Marcia Ball, and Fats Domino. We'll begin with a man who greatly influenced Tommy McLean and the rest of the rock and roll world, the late Richard Penniman, better known as Little Richard from Macon, Georgia. You know his hits, but how about this one, recorded in Muscle Shoals' Fame Studios? A 1970 comeback song written by his band leader Travis Wemmick. It's Greenwood, Mississippi on American Roots.

guitar riff of James Burton and singer Dale Hawkins' song Susie Q, recorded in 1957 at radio station KWKH in Shreveport, Louisiana, released on Chess Records. James Burton later worked with Elvis, Merle Haggard, and many more noted singers as a guitar slinger. Before that, Elin Jewell, covering John Fogerty's 1969 song, as inspired by the Sun Records sound. The river in the song is actually based on a creek in California. Elin Jewell is from Boise, Idaho. The Green River is where you find it, I guess. Our conversation this hour is with the late singer Tommy McLean, one of the pioneering legends of Louisiana swamp pop. We'll hear about Tommy's life and classic songs in a few, but first, here's one from his 2022 album, At Age 82. Tommy plays piano and is joined on his song by Steve Riley on accordion and fiddle, John Cleary organ, and C.C. Adcock guitar. Living on the losing end on American Roots.

0: Marsha Mouton Ball from Vinton in southwest Louisiana, leaving Louisiana in the broad daylight. A revered member of the Austin scene from the 70s to now, with a Rodney Crowell song about Louisiana Cajun social relations. And before that, Cajun and swamp pop singer Clint West with a Franglais waltz from 1972, Sweet Susanna, La Belle de la Louisiane, on the same theme of troubled love and traveling strangers. Clint West band backed our upcoming guest, singer Tommy McLean, during the 1960s. More with Tommy after the break.
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0: Before meeting up with Louisiana swamp pop singer Tommy McLean, I wanted you to hear a couple of his classics from the 60s and 70s. Tommy wrote or covered a lot of South Louisiana favorites, like this one sung with Pat Straza's High Harmony for the Crazy Cajun label, 1977. Imagine you are seated at the bar for Tommy's Jukebox Songs on American Roots.

0: Nick Lowe, the British rocker I associate with the old pub band Brinsley Schwarz. They're covering Brenda Lee's 1962 hit in 2020. Here Comes That Feeling, written by Memphis rockabilly Dorsey Burnett. Before that, Try to Find Another Man, Tommy McLean with Clint West and the Boogie Kings on Gin Records in Ville Platte, Louisiana, 1964. It was Tommy McLean's first 45 RPM. When we talked with the late Tommy McLean, he was on a break from a tour with Nick Lowe and Los Straitjackets. He told us how much he enjoyed being on the road, singing for new audiences. Tommy's known in Louisiana for his hit cover in 1966 of Sweet Dreams and his contributions to swamp pop. He also recorded gospel music, wrote songs for Freddie Fender, and toured with Dick Clark's road shows in the 1960s. Tommy went back in the studio later in life with Elvis Costello and producer C.C. Adcock to record a 2022 album, I Ran Down Every Dream. Entertaining was a constant for him since his early days in Pineville, Louisiana, singing for his family and listening to the Grand Ole Opry. But his whole path changed when he went to a concert nearby in Alexandria.
1: Well, when I was in high school, I always liked rhythm and blues. I mean, everyone liked it. But I went to see Little Richard at the Joy Theater in Alexandria. Man, look, my first ticket, I was sitting on the back of my seat. I went right back for the second show and did the same thing again. I immediately started dyeing my hair and playing the piano.
0: You mentioned that you dyed your hair. What color did you start with?
1: Blonde. I won't dye my hair blonde. I'm a blackhead to do it back then. Now I don't have much left at all.
0: Well, what is it about Little Richard that grabbed you? I mean, obviously.
1: The rhythm.
0: Yeah.
1: The rhythm they had. Oh, man, they were just exciting, the rhythm. He was the one that stuck in my head. I mean, he was terrific. Just unreal, you know?

0: cats, now a dung redard.
1: How did your father and family members feel about you getting into all this African-American R&B music, roots rock and roll? I mean, how did they feel about it?
2: Well, now, my mother was for that. My daddy wanted me to go to work. He said, that boy laying around here sleeping all day and going out at night playing those clubs. He said, he needs to get a job. Mama said, leave him alone. He's going to do something. Well, that went on, and my daddy was kind of curious about me playing and the women I was running around with. I was kind of loose back then. He told my sister, he said, I'd leave Tommy all this property in this house I got. I said, you got too many girlfriends. He plays music, sleeps all day. One day, one of my royalty checks come in.
1: Uh-huh.
2: I brought it over and showed it to him. He said, my God, boy, that's yours. I said, yeah. From then on, that's my boy. He wouldn't worry no more about me. I said, there's some songs that I write, Daddy. I get all that in my mailbox.

0: tell me about Sweet Dreams and how it came about.
1: I was coming from Monroe, Louisiana, late one night. I heard Patsy Cline do that song.
0: And it's a Don Gibson song, right?
1: Yeah, Don Gibson wrote that song. And I heard Patsy Cline doing it, and I was playing for a supper club, Leroy's Lounge. I mean, look, Indian Chiefs and Nichols, they had the money there. I said, I can do this for my audience, you know, the ones that come in. I started doing that, and right away, the doctors and the lawyers said, Tommy, go record that, man. So I borrowed $500 from Miss Erman Chandler that owned Leroy's Lounge, went down to Stanley Projection Company and cut Sweet Dreams. I ordered 500 copies, brought them back to Effie Milligan that had the record shop in Alexandria. Within a month, she sold out of that. I had a friend of mine on KDBS, Buddy King, who passed away. He started playing that song, and he was getting more requests for that than Don Gibson or Patsy Cline or any of them. And he told his boss, he said, man, this boy's going to have a hit. And his boss said, I'm going to fire you and everybody if you keep playing this record.

0: But in the meantime, Clint West, you know, the great drummer Clint West,
1: yeah,
0: come to hire me.
1: Yeah, the Boogie Kings.
0: He come to hire me. He wanted me to front his band because I was a show-off, you know. I played a little bass guitar and sang. So he hired me. I said, I'll go with you if you give me a recording contract with Floyd Swallow. Sure enough, we went down and the Boogie Kings were recording. Floyd said, I'm looking for that Tommy McLean. Clint said, here he is right here. He's working with us now. So Floyd said, can I record Sweet Dreams? I said, sure, man, you know. He said, do me something original. And everybody started laughing. So, what, you want us to write a song? I said, give me your pen and your paper. About 30 minutes, I wrote I Need You So, and it put a pretty penny in my pocket for that, you know. That was the other side of Sweet Dreams.
2: It's starting to rain.

0: Phil Platt is a French Louisiana town, and Floyd Swallow, a Cajun record producer, quite famous for all the work he's done over the years in South Louisiana. How is it for you, somebody growing up around Pineville and Alec, being down in French Louisiana? Because, you know, you grew up speaking English and going to the Protestant churches. South Louisiana's Catholic French. Is that a different world for you to get into?
1: No, because music brought me there. I'm an Irish potato. I'm an Irish guy, McLean. You know, my mother's name was Nellie Beatrice Rowena McGurk McLean. And the music brought me to South Louisiana. And once they started hearing my music, hey, man, it wouldn't have let go. I can go anywhere and get a cup of coffee and a handshake and some kind words, brother.

0: you know, people refer to Swamp Pop, and you're referred to as certainly one of the great founding fathers, kings of Swamp Pop. But for people who've never heard that term, what does Swamp Pop mean to you?
1: You see, Nick, I had sweet dreams way before that was coined, that phrase. Mm-hmm. And I just accepted what they did. Actually, I didn't like that at first when I heard that. Because it quarantined you to Swamp Pop. In other words, you don't get out of there. And a lot of bands don't never get out of Louisiana. They just stay here and do the same thing. And I want to expand it. So I started calling it Swamp Popular. I took it a little notch further, you know.

0: Let's talk a little about your recent record, I Ran Down Every Dream. You talk
1: there
0: about
1: you go.
0: Dreams.
1: Oh, Nick, it's simple. That was about my life. I remember. You remember. Your wife remembers. The people you know remember. See, that sticks in everybody's ear. I remember a long time ago, record sent me reeling, and you fell in and out of love. And music kept interfering. See, that tells the whole story. So when I wrote that tune, Elvis Costello put a line or two in there that was great. I appreciate him doing that. What a gentleman. Man, he's a brilliant dude.
0: Yeah, he loves what you do. And I guess you saw him at Jazz Fest in New Orleans, huh?
1: Yeah, I met him at Bobby Charles' memorial down at the Rockin' Bowl.
0: Oh, way back when.
1: Yeah, he and I got to talking. And he already had my gospel album. How he got that, Nick, I don't know. He's on top of the game. Because I only had a few hundred of those printed. And I never asked him how he got that album. Yeah. He had it, you know?

0: You know, some people have referred to your voice as tremulous, emotional, vibrato. How would you describe your voice?
1: Emotional. And a tear come to my eye quickly. You touch somebody in that audience, you've won the game. If you don't, pack your stuff up and go home. But if you can reach that audience, it ain't about money, Nick. It's about that audience. They pay your way. And if you can reach them, they'll buy your records as long as they live, and their children will buy your records.
0: Well, it seems like you're still singing and writing some songs about heartbreak, but you're not experiencing it in your life now.
1: No, I got enough. I got enough to keep on writing for a long time, brother. I live the fast life, Nick. Yeah. I'm lucky to be sitting here talking with you. I have four boys and two girls. I played enough honky-tonks. I played enough beer dives. Now I want to make history for them and show them who their father really was and all my friends that I wasn't some old drunk that played somewhere and died. I don't want to do that. And I'm not doing it. I am doing what I want to do, and I think I'm making history. That's what my goal is, you know?

0: Tommy McLean, 1968, soulfully covering the Buck Owens song Together Again. And we are back with one more song from Tommy's hero, Little Richard, and Tommy himself covering Ray Charles when American Roots returns.
1: Aloha, my name is Luta, and I love Big Cabbage Radio. 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
0: We've got time left here. Tommy McLean's late hero, Little Richard, on a song Tommy's newer admirer, Elvis Costello, later covered. Little Richard, 1964. Can't hear him enough on American Roots.

Tommy McLean, Sticks and Stones, 1967, on Gin Records. He was covering Ray Charles, who covered Titus Turner. Before we go, I wanted you to hear a Fats Domino classic about dreams. But our brief dream sequence starts with Louis Armstrong and Ella Fitzgerald, 1950. It's a 1931 song, lyrics by Gus Kahn. Dream a little dream of me.

Fats Domino, 1960, with a song written by Tommy McLean's friend from Lafayette, Bobby Charles Guidry. Bobby Charles also wrote Walkin' to New Orleans and shared credits with Fats and Dave Bartholomew. And that does it for This American Roots from the Land of Dreams. 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Special thanks to producer Cece Adcock, engineers Carl Fontenot and Chris Butipka at KRVS in Lafayette, and Kevin Rinker and Shelley Canavy at WABE in Atlanta. Our team includes Maureen Lochran, Olivia Broslowski, Lauren Callahan, the late Ken Mills, and Tulane students Gavin Hannenberg, Paige Veal, and Emily Clark. American Roots is supported by the National Endowment for the Arts, the New Orleans Tourism and Culture Fund, and Jim Hart in Chicago. Thanks also to New Orleans and Company. 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I would appreciate it. Until that time, I'm Nick Spitzer for American Roots from PRX, Public Radio Exchange.

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1: This is your host, Craig Condy. Welcome to this week's show. We're going to start things off with some Sidney Bechet on soprano sax with Si tu vois ma mère. Follow that with Art Blakey and the Jazz Messengers with the classic Caravan. And then Benny Goodman featuring Dottie Reed on vocals with It's Only a Paper Moon.

That was Benny Goodman with Dottie Reed on It's Only a Paper Moon. Before that, Art Blakey with the Jazz Messengers Caravan. We started things off with Sidney Bechet, Si tu vois ma mère. We're going to continue with a meeting of two great violinists, Stefan Grappelli from Europe and Stuff Smith from the United States, on the Duke Ellington tune Don't Get Around Much Anymore. Listen to Stefan Grappelli's classical gypsy style contrasted with Stuff Smith's more, I don't know, folksy bluesy style. After that, it'll be Sarah Vaughan singing Someone to Watch Over Me.

We started that last set with Stephan Grappelli and Stuff Smith, two violinists playing Don't Get Around Much Anymore, and then followed that with Sarah Vaughan, Someone to Watch Over Me. We'll continue now with Duke Ellington, along with Coleman Hawkins, Limbo Jazz. And then after that, a vocal rendition sung by Kevin Mahogany of Goodbye Pork Pie Hat. Great song in tribute of the tenor saxophonist Lester Young, written by Charles Mingus.

That was Kevin Mahogany with Goodbye Pork Pie Hat. Before that, we had Duke Ellington and Coleman Hawkins with Limbo Jazz. We have two more tunes for you today. This next one is local pianist and percussionist John Damberg with his own composition, Afro Groove Thing. Then we're going to close out the show with Miles Davis's famous recording of Round Midnight.

Thank you very much. That's a composition by John Damberg. Yeah.

That was Miles Davis, Round Midnight. Before that, Anchorage percussionist and pianist John Damberg, Afro Groove Thing. Thank you for joining us this week here on Mountaintop Bebop. Please join us again next week here on 89.7 FM, Big Cabbage Radio.

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0: Mike Malevsky here at Big Cabbage Radio in Palmer, Alaska, and it's my great pleasure to welcome into the studio Julie Esty. She's been here before, and she's come all the way from MEA. Where is your office, Julie?
2: It's right near the Palmer Junior Middle School over in Palmer. That's where our headquarters is, although we do have offices in other locations in the Valley for members to visit us.
0: Oh, okay.
2: And Eagle River.
0: Now, knowing that you have an office, you don't have to work in your car.
2: Although I sometimes do.
0: Oh, you sometimes do. What is your title, first of all?
2: The title is Chief Strategy Officer at MEA. So our group really looks at where MEA is heading, and there's lots of components to that.
0: Oh, you bet. That is true. That is true.
2: The world is changing quickly, especially at the utility industry, and that's, you know, that's globally. There's a lot of changes in the energy industry, and it's just amplified here with the questions of our current fuel supply, which is natural gas. So there are many different possible futures ahead for MEA. And status quo is definitely a possible future, but probably the least likely. So we're looking at all of those opportunities and challenges at MEA.
0: Now, over the years, my personal experience has been that electric charges have changed very slowly. I can pretty much project, if I'm doing a budget, what it's going to be and all the rest of it. But now you're suggesting that there's turbulence in, and recently out of MEA came an announcement there was an increase projected for a monthly charge for people of an amount that would get your attention.
2: Definitely attention getting for all of us.
0: How much was that?
2: So for this upcoming quarter, there's a component of your bill that is increasing by 2 cents. So every kilowatt hour that you use will be now multiplied by 2 cents. So when we look at our average user, some people use more, some people use a lot less. That equates to about $15 a month more on their bill due to this increase. So that's significant. Whether you're, you know, a small residential user or a large company trying to do business.
0: Okay. What's the major reason why that's happened?
2: So this is a component of the bill that's called COPA. Everyone's like, what's this COPA? I don't want to pay for it. But what COPA is the cost of producing power. And it's really the fuel and anything we purchase from another utility.
0: Okay.
2: Or an independent power producer. So anything that we purchase to be able to deliver and fuel to deliver it to your door, but it does not include costs like the power plant and the operators of the power plant or the transmission line. It's just strictly fuel and purchase power. And so the way that COPA works, it's just pass through. So we're a co-op. There's no profits on any of our rates at all. But this specifically doesn't even have like a flexibility margin. It's really just a balancing account that there's costs that go in and there's expenses that go out. And then that balancing account and being able to cover the costs of that is what the RCA basically approves us to charge for COPA. So
0: tell people what the RCA is.
2: The Regulatory Commission of Alaska, who MEA is a regulated co-op. So every quarter we look at what we've spent, what we projected to spend, what the revenue was in there, and then how that all solidified to, you know, did we overcharge? Did we undercharge? And then we present new rates to the RCA and say, hey, you know, we weren't expecting this cold of a winter, we used a lot more gas than we thought. And so now we need to collect a little more from our members to be able to pay for that gas that we used. So for this increase to COPA, it looks as though it will be a small blip, a temporary increase, and the projection is for it to go down. We usually have a small increase in COPA every third quarter because of the fact that we have hydropower. We utilize our own share of hydropower from the Aklutna Hydro Project. And at a certain time, our share of that runs out. And we have a power purchase agreement with the municipality of Anchorage for part of their portion of the Aklutna power plant that costs more than our share does. And so every year around this time, we see a bump in COPA because of the switch from our shares of Aklutna, which are very inexpensive, to a little bit more expensive power. That's regular. Well, you know, if you go back to different press releases or your bills, you'll see that little bump in COPA every year. This definitely was amplified by a few other factors. One, as I mentioned, much colder spring. Everybody knows it. Everybody lived through it. Right. Let's not talk about it again. But we burned a lot more fuel than we were expecting. That also came with additional revenue, but not enough to balance out that increased fuel cost in that balancing account. We also have new additional costs for gas storage. So MEA just procured some gas storage from Hillcorp, which allows us to bank gas up for the future, which is very important for us right now. And that storage cost is a new element in the cost of power adjustment, the COPA rate. So we're seeing that little bump as well. So as things even out in the balancing account, if things go as projected, we're hoping to see that COPA decrease for the fourth quarter when it really starts, when we start using more power. The typical cycle is we'll see a bump in third quarter, which is more easily absorbed because we're not using, as an individual, most of us aren't using as much power. And then in the fourth quarter, it tends to go down. And again, those are all just true up, pass through math that we then show the RCA and they say, yep, you did this math right. You've got these expenses. You've got this revenue. You need to increase revenue or decrease revenue in order to match. So the RCA and us, we make sure that that matches so that we're not overcharging you or undercharging you. We're charging you just what it costs to produce that power.
0: Okay. Now, there are three factors. Thank you for that.
2: Yeah, that was a lot of nerd out, so I apologize.
0: And that was only one of these factors you're talking about. But I'm thinking about broader sweeping factors at work. And the one I'd like to start with is the use of power, the amount of power that's being used on overall. Mm-hmm. At one point in Alaska's history, there was a tremendous growth. We're growing rapidly, increased population, all kinds of things happening. Now, the best I understand, we're in a kind of a flat line, maybe even slightly decreasing in some places, in some ways. So the question is, are we projecting for a growth in the use of power over, say, the next 3 to 5 years?
2: So what we are seeing, and this is really just for Matanuska Electric Association.
0: Right.
2: We're one of the few utilities in the state that is still seeing our load grow.
0: Okay.
2: We're seeing a 1% to 2% increase year over year based on just the, you know, there are businesses and people moving to the valley. And that's not good news for Alaska because those folks are moving from other places and those loads are decreasing. But our loads are generally increasing. And even in what's more interesting to me is that the average amount that our average consumer uses is, let me look at my notes to make sure I have it right, but it's 623 kilowatt hours is kind of the average use. Again, some people use a lot more, some people use a lot less than that, but our average member uses about 623 kilowatt hours, and that's actually been increasing a bit. So even with all of these efficiencies, people are using more power, just whether it's through EV use, or maybe it's because their kids are gamers, or because, you know, they're using electric appliances. So we're actually seeing our average load increase slightly in addition to the growth in our area. And then we've been having some really interesting conversations with other like large users that may want to increase the load here in the valley, you know, whether that's resource developers or military, or, you know, we'll talk to data centers as well, which is another that's another conversation for another day. But there are people interested in using more power from an industrial perspective in the valley. And so that's its own ball of wax as well, because currently we're looking for enough power supply for our existing members.
0: Sure.
2: And so until that's solved, whether that, you know, we will need to solve the natural gas issue in the upcoming year or two. We're hoping to diversify away from natural gas in the future, but that's a longer horizon. That's like a 3 to 5 to potentially 10 year horizon before we can really implement any sort of different kinds of fuel So regardless, we need to solve our existing load first and then understand if there's room for growth. I mean, the good thing about growth, the more kilowatt hours that we have, we can spread our fixed costs over more kilowatt hours. So that puts downward pressure on rates for our members. So load growth is good because it allows us to reduce the burden on each of us if we spread it over more kilowatt hours. And you know, MEA is 75%. As far as our number of members, it's about 65% as far as our load, but that residential. So most of our load is homes and homes and small businesses. And so when you look at the burden of our fixed costs over our really big service territory, making sure that there's power lines everywhere that need to be and that there's a power plant that's running, there's linemen to fix it. When you look at that, those fixed costs, the majority of that burden is being taken on by homes and businesses. So as we think about growing some of these bigger loads, it would help shift that burden into more of those industrial customers versus residents.
0: So one of the things that people often ask is, how do we compare to two places? One, the rest of Alaska, which I know has variable rates, depending where you are, and also the rest of the country.
2: Yeah, that's been really interesting too, because, you know, the Rail Belt has been typically higher. But when we've been looking at some data from, it's called the EIA, it's like energy index groups, and energy prices are really increasing everywhere. And so some of, when you look at regionally, some of the averages, we are actually cheaper in the Rail Belt. So the interconnected system between Homer and Fairbanks, we're actually sometimes lower, if not competitive, with many other regions in the lower 48. Definitely we're beating Hawaii, California, some of those areas where there's the cheapest power. It's typically where there has been investment in hydropower, or there is some other very local resource, like there's gas, or, you know, similar to where Alaska was when we had an abundance of gas. And, you know, we could get gas from the Cook Inlet for much cheaper than we're able to now. So it's really about the investment, and hydro is really, even around Alaska, that's still the cheapest power. So it will be interesting to see how it evolves for Alaska beyond the Rail Belt system. There definitely are much higher prices in smaller communities. But with PCE, you know, one of the studies I just read from the Alaska Center for Energy and Power, the folks, when you look at the power cost equalization, which helps provide payments to rural residents in order to get prices more equitable to the interconnected grid. And with those payments to many of the residents in those communities, the residents of Fairbanks are actually paying more for their power than, say, in a very rural community, because there's no payments to the folks in Fairbanks. So it really shifts that look. And Fairbanks just announced a very large rate increase. And we're looking at that as a canary in the coal mine. Most of theirs is diesel. Wow. Costs are increasing. We use some diesel, so we'll see that hit as well. But so when we talk about this COPA, some of that, it was a small increase in our existing gas contract, but most of it were these other factors at play. It is projected that not only MEA, but any user of gas and STAR, some of the other utilities, will be seeing much sharper rises in costs in the future. But when you look at MEA's base rates, which is not the cost of power, it's really the cost of everything else. We have among the lowest base rates along the interconnected system. So that to us speaks to efficiency of how we use our resources. We're a very lean organization as far as our number of employees per meter. So we don't use that many resources for the number of meters we have, and then also for our density. We've got pretty low density as far as the number of meters per mile compared to the other the Rail Belt utilities, but our base rates are still lower. Okay. So there's some really great news and comfort that our members should take in that MEA is doing a whole lot for less than our peers. But we're all facing these increase in natural gas costs. And that's where that future that we talked about at the beginning is coming into play. What should the future look like with these pressures?
0: And so let's look a bit further into the future then. Obviously, there's a lot of discussion ongoing in Juneau about a gas line and that impact upon costs and so on. Maybe in quick form, summarize, say, if such a decision was made in Juneau and the gas line were to go ahead and to be built, my understanding, the real question still is, what's the price of gas going to be? Because We have basically two sets of customers, one in Alaska, but more importantly, really, outside of Alaska, where the gas is going to be shipped to make it possible to have reasonably priced gas in Alaska.
2: Absolutely. The volume, similar to, you know, fixed costs being spread over more kilowatt hours, the volume of gas in that pipeline is critical. And when you look at the volume of gas that just the electrics and NSTAR need, it's very small. And it's not economic to run a project just for that.
0: Right.
2: Now, there is conversation that we would be able to do a phase one of the project with more expensive gas. And then as the volumes increase, that price would go down. And there's been a lot of talk about, oh, well, you know, what happens if there's cost overruns? For the project to go, we will have contracted gas costs. And so those project overruns are actually the risk of the developer of Glenfarne. We would be protected with our contracted amounts. And Glenfarne has been communicating to folks around volume-based pricing. So when we don't have a lot of volume, when it's just in-state need, it's at one price, but then as volumes increase, it decreases. I mean, I think where MEA is we're looking for an agreement, whether it's through the pipeline or Cook Inlet gas or import, if we have to get to importation, that gives us some short-term certainty, but long-term flexibility. Our board is very focused on diversifying our energy portfolio. Right now, we have 85% of our gas, of our power in the gas basket. We need to diversify beyond that and look at all options on the table. Alaska is such an energy-rich state. There's no reason we should be importing
0: right.
2: gas for our electric. We're going to need to do that for NSTAR. We'll always need gas, no matter where it's coming from. But for electrics, we have other options. Those other options just have probably a 5 to 10 year, at the least, horizon.
0: And doesn't the gas pipeline really have that same horizon?
2: That depends who you ask. But yes, I mean, I think folks in the know understand that that's a project of momentous proportions. And so whether we're importing gas, whether we're trying to find more in Cook Inlet, or whether we're piping it down from the North Slope, those timelines are going to be that key factor. There still is gas in the Cook Inlet, but it's getting more and more expensive to extract. And so as you look at the new contracts that NSTAR has been able to secure for different volumes, those prices are going up in a similar manner to what we're hearing about the pipeline. So there's a new gas price that's been pretty much set on all the different projects. And, you know, I think what it will do is make these other options, these other energy alternatives, economic, where they were more marginal or not economic at our current
0: right.
2: prices. So things will pencil out in a new way, whether that, you know, and everybody has their electron of choice, right? Whether it's wind or hydro or nuclear, there's coal, there's lots of different options out there, but it will take time to develop each of those.
0: Okay. So now I always like returning to this idea that's been floated in the past, and maybe we can explain why it doesn't happen. And that is, the last time I heard, there was a lot of gas on the North Slope.
2: Yes.
0: What if you produced power on the North Slope and shipped the power down here?
2: That's one of my favorite ideas. Julie's personal favorite.
0: Okay, mine too.
2: Yes, I think it would be, that's where the power is, right? And that's where this fuel source is. So there are people talking about that exact project.
0: Okay.
2: And the long pole in that tent is that it would need to be transmitted down, and for it to be of adequate both supply, like the amount to be adequate to serve all of us, and to be redundant enough that we could count on it, so we wouldn't have to have like backup as much, you would need new transmission lines between the North Slope and Fairbanks, and then you'd need to upgrade the line between Fairbanks and South Central for it to be an option for us, as far as offsetting all of our use.
0: So what causes people to look away from that? Obviously,
2: it's the cost of the transmission. That's, you know, it's usually $1 million a mile, $1.5 million a mile. And you're talking about the distance from the North Slope down to Fairbanks, plus upgrading and creating a second line between here. But, you know, as we are looking at all the potential futures, that transmission line, at least up to Fairbanks, whether that's a line, there's been conversation of upgrading the existing line and duplicating it in the same corridor. There's been a talk about upgrading the existing line and doing the second loop around, say, Glen Allen, Delta. And so you bring in more folks into that interconnected system.
0: But I ran the math just carefully here, quickly.
2: Yeah.
0: And it's a lot less expensive than the gas pipeline.
2: It is, but there's no export opportunity, right? And so when you look at the different opportunities for the state of Alaska and from a resource development standpoint. Okay. So if we were just solving in-state needs, you're right. The math is clear that a transmission line down is much better. But when you look at the broader opportunity for the state, our in-state use is a small piece of that broader puzzle for the pipeline and the potential revenue to the state from those volumes.
0: Okay, that clearly states the situation, I think. Okay, we've covered a lot of ground here. And I guess it's that time when I say, Julie, what have we not covered that really should be heard by listeners so that they'll understand electricity better and what they have coming to their homes and businesses costs the way it does?
2: Well, that's a big can of worms. I don't know if I can cover that in the few minutes that we have left, but I do think the cheapest energy is the one that you don't use. And so I think there's a lot that people can do. If they're feeling the pinch, we understand. There's a lot people can do to take control of their own power through energy efficiency. And so I think for people feeling like, hey, there's, you know, this is increasing, what am I going to do? Take a look, do an energy audit of your own home. Take a look at what the options are, because there's a lot that we can each individually do to help reduce the amount that we're paying for in the first place. So that's, I think, you know, one of the things that doesn't often get talked about. And the state was investing in that for a while. They haven't as much, but I mean, even simple as like replacing your current Christmas lights with LED Christmas lights, like that pays back in the same year. You know, so there's very basic things that we can do. You can look at when everybody is using energy. Those are the things that I think we lose sight of with all of these big picture conversations. Sure. Is what can we do? I think there will be more people looking to produce their own power. As you do, I just moved into a home with solar panels, and that helps offset some of my use, mm-hmm. but it's not an answer. It's not something that can solve my problem through the winter. And I think the other thing is looking at that cost structure, because if I am offsetting a lot of my power, I'm not necessarily paying my fair share of the infrastructure. So there's, you know, as people, if that catches on here, people put more solar panels, wind turbines into their homes, that's something that MEA will need to address so that the people without those solar panels don't end up taking on undue burden of the system.
0: So since we're on that at the moment, what is the present state of the selling of power to MEA for payment?
2: Yeah, so anything that you are using that's just offsetting your use is the best deal, right? Because that's offsetting at full retail rates. We just talked about there's the COPA rate and there's the base rate. And so when you are not using the power that MEA provides for you, you are offsetting that full retail rate. If you are producing more power than you're using, you sell back to MEA, will take all the power you got. You know, mm-hmm. like there's not any limits on that, like there are in some places. It's give us everything that you have. And we will pay that back at the COPA cost or around that. It's the cost of that we would normally have to produce that power at the power plant otherwise.
0: Okay.
2: And so that allows MEA, so that means that there's like the same amount, the same that we're paying for the gas produced power,
0: right,
2: or that we're paying, like there's a solar farm in Houston, we're paying the same amount to them for their solar power. It equalizes that power, the cost of that and the value of that to our members.
0: What is the differential between the payment and the cost per kilowatt hour that I have from my house to MEA?
2: So you mean between the retail amount and like the COPA rate?
0: Right.
2: It is about 2.5 times. So the COPA rate has been in the 8 cents.
0: Okay.
2: Is what you get back. I mean, the good news for solar producers is as this COPA goes up, the amount that you get for your power also increases.
0: Oh, wonderful.
2: Good news, bad news, I think, silver lining there. And then on top of that, we've got about a 12 cent. So it's actually that delta is shrinking since COPA went up. Base rates have been really level. So the board every quarter looks at the base rates and says, hey, do we need to increase base rates to cover inflation, whatever? And the board for like multiple quarters now has said, we don't need to increase rates for the base rates. We can do more with less. Even as inflation is starting to put a crunch on us, we are not looking to increase the base rates. We're doing as much as we can to keep those steady because we have more control over base rates less control over that cost of power, which is just, again, flow through. It's a balancing account.
0: Got it.
2: Yeah.
0: Okay.
2: I think that was a long answer to your very basic question, but
0: it answered it.
2: It's very dynamic and ever-changing, and that's what makes this industry so interesting, but it's also, it's hard. I think it's hard to understand as a resident who doesn't nerd out all day on this stuff like I do. So one thing that I also want people to know is that Tony Izzo, our CEO, is doing what we're calling Tap Room Tuesdays with Tony in August. So Eagle River, Palmer, and Wasilla, we're taking a brewery, and folks are invited to come have a beer with us or non-alcoholic beverage, whatever. But Tony's going to make himself available to talk through some of these rate issues, some of the natural gas issues, answer questions people have.
0: And this will be announced on your website.
2: It's on the website. We've got a couple things on Facebook about it. So I just really encourage folks to find out when those, they're like end of August. For I think the last one's September 1st.
0: Okay.
2: There's three different Tuesdays right in a row. One, again, I think it's Bleeding Heart, Bear Paw out in Wasilla, and then maybe it's Odd Man Rush in Eagle River.
0: We'll check the website.
2: Check the website, yes. Don't take my word for it. But that's a really great opportunity for those of you who are at the annual meeting.
0: Okay.
2: Tony just really gave that, like, hey, here's the reality, and we want to make sure more people get to hear that who are interested.
0: Thank you, Julie Esty.
2: Thank you. Always a pleasure to be here.
0: It is indeed. Stay well out there.
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0: 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I'm John Robertson.
1: And I'm Rachel Levitt. On this week's show, we are doing things quite differently. We have been recording live at the state fairgrounds for the Mat-Su Pride event. It's an annual event that's been held since 2020 in the Mat-Su Valley.
0: Yeah, it used to be called Underground Pride, if I recall.
1: That's right. They just changed the name this year to Mat-Su Pride. We have been recording interviews with attendees about how changes in federal policy have landed with them.
0: Yeah. Basically, you know, we're here manning the Big Cabbage Radio booth, and people would walk by and we'd ask them if they wanted to get on the radio. And those who said they did, we asked what they had to say, and on they came.
1: So thanks to our listeners for listening to members of our community, getting to hear voices other than ours this week. And next week, we'll go back to our regular format. Enjoy.
0: You know, as we said at the outset of the show, rather than have Rachel and I go on and on and on about how changes in federal policies are landing in Alaska, we are talking to folks who are here and walking by and seeing the booths. And I have here with me Alicia Russell. She's a former special ed teacher, and she's gone back to school pursuing her second master's degree. She's getting a master's in social work because she wants to change jobs a little bit and get into working with kids with disabilities and with military families. And so, Alicia, just, you know, you want to tell a little about yourself, and then how have changes in federal policies affected you?
2: Yeah, thanks for having me. I'm 35. Yeah, I just had a birthday. I moved to Alaska about 6 years ago, so it's been a little bit for me. So I'm kind of more familiar with things up here now. And for me, the biggest changes in policy would be around healthcare and kids with disabilities. I have a pretty rare genetic disorder. There's like 500 of us in the world, so it's pretty rare. And medical costs for me have been insane. And just the fact that it's so unattainable for people to, you know, get reasonable healthcare, good healthcare, and they're making things more and more and more expensive and medications more expensive and just really inaccessible for people who really need it. And I actually went bankrupt 6 years ago when I first moved here, pretty much from medical costs, just because things are not generic, they can charge more, and just insurance isn't doing their job in picking up the tab for that. And then my other passion project is just making sure people who need in-home full-time care can get it and don't end up in an institution, because right now the federal government is kind of leaning towards, we don't want to fund this. And we're going to put these people in institutions away from their families, away from their friends, away from things they're familiar with. And it's actually, they've done tons of studies. It's cheaper, so much cheaper, to pay for those in-home caregivers rather than institutionalize them, kind of warehouse them. They get better care, more comprehensive care, cheaper care at home, but government wants to push them out of their homes into an institution.
0: So currently, or in the past, like Medicaid would pay relatives to act as caregivers, to be caregivers, yes, for their family members in the family home.
2: Yes.
0: And mm-hmm. You're saying that, in fact, that was, you know, very good care, mm-hmm, and relatively
2: cheap. Yes, cheap, really cheap. I think you get paid care, maybe not even $30,000 a year to take care of your family member with pretty severe needs, 24-hour needs. And the government's trying to take that away.
0: And now there's some kind of change in federal policy that's coming down the pike. Yep. And there's now a push to institutionalize those family members,
2: yeah,
0: which would actually be more expensive.
2: And less quality of care. Yeah.
0: And mm-hmm, less quality of,
2: yeah,
0: care.
2: And they're talking about even like institutionalizing like 3-year-olds, 4-year-olds, 5-year-olds, like as young as that, because they need pretty comprehensive care that they get at home right now. And they're talking about just warehousing them somewhere else that family members maybe can't get to. Like, I used to work at API in Anchorage, and my kids never got visitors because their families might have been from the bush and couldn't afford to fly here. And so that's kind of what they're leaning towards now.
0: Oh, wow.
2: Yeah.
0: Wow. Mm-hmm. That's, well, I mean, and with rural transportation being so expensive, yeah, I can see that would be a, would,
2: yeah,
0: be
2: especially
0: a really
2: in Alaska, those kids and adults would never see their families again. And then there's no oversight in an institution to really provide good care because nobody's checking on the kids.
0: Oh, wow. Mm-hmm. Okay. Yeah. Okay. Well, Alicia, thank you so much.
2: Yeah, thank you for having me. Appreciate it.
0: All right. So now this is John again. And right now I'm sitting down with Lance Russell here at the Mat-Su Pride, formerly known as Underground Pride. And we're here at the state fairgrounds. It's a gorgeous day here. And you know, again, rather than having Rachel and I, as we usually do, sit around and talk about how changes in federal policies are landing in Alaska, since we're here today at the Big Cabbage Radio booth, we're asking passersby and members of the general public who have expertise in specific things, how, in their view, changes in federal policies are landing in Alaska. So Lance, you know, we were talking before, and you're an Army veteran.
3: Yes, that's correct.
0: Can you just tell me a little bit about your experience and what you see as how changes in federal policies are affecting you or, you know, other veterans?
3: Yeah, I was stationed up here from 2008 until about 2012, approximately. I did about 5 years in the Army. I was stationed here back when it was Fort Richardson with 425, which was the brigade that's since been stood down. But yeah, I was local here. And then I went to law school in Arizona and moved back here, hoping to find some avenue I can practice law in the state of Alaska or remotely, or, you know, see whatever happens. And I, yeah, I'm just a guy that has robust opinions about stuff.
0: Yeah, sure.
3: Like any good Alaskan.
0: Like any good Alaskan. But yeah. But here, tell me about your experiences in terms of like the VA. And because you mentioned earlier, we were talking before, that you're a disabled vet.
3: Yeah.
0: And so how is that, you know, what has the VA done for you? And what are your concerns about the VA in the future?
3: The VA here has treated me really well. And other veterans I know in the community, I think they would agree with that. Just anecdotally, just the guys I've talked to, they generally receive, the VA will do a lot for you. And not everybody has that opportunity. But the thing, like myself, veterans organizations, we're always worried about is, like, are veterans issues always going to be a priority for the federal government? I believe that the VA is one of the largest agencies that receives the most funding outside of the Department of Defense. And so there's a lot of money there that I feel like other people are going to have opinions of what we should be doing about it. Like, veterans benefits used to be considered like the third rail, like, you know, like, so they once said about Social Security, but now we're starting to have conversations about Social Security and other programs. Like, do people with disabilities, like, are the benefits too generous? Are they too easy to get? Because anecdotally, everybody always knows somebody who's beating the system and gets stuff they don't deserve. And I'm just worried that, like, yeah, in terms of budgeting, that the benefits are someday going to be much less compensable.
0: Yeah, yeah.
3: And you know, I'm trying not to be a Debbie Downer about it, but it's just, that's the reality of when money gets tight, people start asking tough questions about, like, you know, when they can't make their ends meet, well, these people are getting money. Do they really deserve it? Like, were they really injured in the line of duty or service? Is it really service connected? And so, like, that's what I'm trying to stay on top of. And, you know, I hope I'm exaggerating and I hope I'm wrong, but I just, you know, I just ask people that in the veterans community to be advocates for, you know, helping preserve what they've earned.
0: I mean, it's interesting because, of course, you know, in recent years, we've seen the budget deficit really explode. I mean, we've seen, right? And obviously, at some point, there's going to have to be a reckoning in terms of budget cuts. And it would seem that, you know, without adequate taxation on wealthy people, they're going to make the argument, right, that, well, we're going to have to cut somewhere. And you're saying your big concern is that they're going to cut veterans benefits because it's a pretty substantial, relatively substantial part of the budget.
3: Yeah, I would think, well, the philosophy on government that, like, the GOP especially espouses is that government is the enemy. Government does more harm than good. Like, let the free market regulate things. Well, if you're not a provider, if you're not a contributor, like, you're dependent on your VA benefits or disability, like, do we really need those people in our country? That's what I'm afraid they're going to start asking.
0: Because,
3: like,
0: yeah,
3: they're not shoring up next quarter's, you know, profit for a private entity. So, like, do we really need these people here?
0: And you were, you know, we were talking before, you know, we started recording, and you indicated that you had seen some editorials coming out of Washington, D.C. I think you mentioned maybe the Washington Post, for example, where you thought that there were some editorials that were really sort of raising this possibility to do these sorts of things you're talking about.
3: What I suspect is that these various governmental think tanks like Heritage Foundation, Cato Institute, et cetera, they do a lot of A-B testing, seeing, like, how receptive is the public going to be to this policy change? And I think that's what this editorial was from, was about, like, what if we means tested veterans benefits? Meaning, if you make a certain percentage, you know, from something other than your VA benefits, if you make in the private sector, let's say you make six figures, do you really need your VA benefits?
0: Oh, so instead of tying it to your service, they would tie it to how you're doing financially in other aspects of your life.
3: It means like if you're doing well, maybe you don't need those benefits. But that's not the contract. The agreement we made with the American people is we'll take care of you once you're out of service. And I feel like a lot of people are looking at that and wondering if that money could be better used somewhere else in the private sector.
0: So when you look at the Trump administration, you say to yourself, I don't see these guys as really being the sorts of business people who hold up their side of a contract. And my service in the Army, like there was a contract where I serve, and then if something happens, I'm supposed to be taken care of to a certain extent.
3: Yeah, I don't know if you're familiar with this, but back when I first came in, if you did 20 years, you received a pension. Well, as recently as I think 2018, maybe, soldiers aren't guaranteed a pension. They get a 401k. And so they have to save, and it's basically like a TSP that any federal worker gets. And so we're even doing away with the pension system in the own military. And it's, you know, when people talk about their electors and how they vote, I just look at their voting record. Look at how the votes broke down in when we passed the PACT Act a few years ago that really opened up cases going back to Agent Orange for disability compensation.
0: Yep.
3: And for my generation, it's burn pits. It allowed a whole host of veterans to be qualified for these different disabilities. But, you know, everybody's invited to do the research themselves. That's public information. See how your respective representative voted for that piece of legislation maybe 4 years ago or whenever it was. But and it's just I know that the veterans community, like something like 60% of them vote pretty conservatively. And I don't really understand why. But, you know, that's probably a lot more complicated question than I really grasp myself.
0: Yeah.
3: Because I don't think the GOP has particularly handled veterans benefits well. And I would offer people to do their own research and look at how they voted and such.
0: Okay, Lance, thank you so much for coming over to the booth.
3: Yeah, no worries.
0: Okay. We are here at Matsu Pride asking people what their experiences are and what they've seen, how changes in federal policies are affecting them and their communities and their neighbors and their friends. And right now I'm sitting down with someone who's come out of Anchorage. She's visiting from Anchorage.
4: I use they, them.
0: Okay. They, them.
4: They, them.
0: Okay. So they're here. They're visiting from Anchorage and they're 70 years old. And what would you like to say?
4: Well, you were saying something about federal policies changing my world. And it has, because I live in a very inclusive world, a very diverse world on the spectrum of the LGBTQSIA2S. Whatever it is, it's alphabet soup. It's the whole freaking rainbow. Oops, I almost said a bad word. Well, the current administration has not been kind to the edges of the belly of the bell curve that I hang out on. And I have some very dear friends that we were very actively involved in stuff that felt compelled to leave the country and relocate to one of the countries in the EU because they have two minor trans children.
0: Okay.
4: And they were terrified because of the writing on the wall with the rules about, you know, they're trying to ban trans people. They're trying to just get rid of us by, I don't know what, you know, they're going to legislate us away. And that is not right. And if you, I can't even go there. I am not an expert, but the whole thing is if you're trans or you have trans family, trans significant others, we are terrified that the rules, I mean, right now, if you're on Medicare and Medicaid and you get gender affirming care, you know, and if you can't, if they legislate away your gender affirming care or they make it so you economically can't get it, that's like a death sentence.
0: Yeah. So even for people who have transitioned to a certain extent, they can't maintain therapy or anything like that?
4: I don't feel comfortable talking about trans issues. I'm a trans ally, but I don't know enough about it to speak definitively. But I do know quite a lot anecdotally because of my relationships with so many trans friends.
0: And they're very concerned about being able to have continuation of care.
4: Yes.
0: Yes. Okay.
4: And especially trans youth, because the whole thing is that if you are denied your meds before you go through puberty, really, trying to pass as an adult is, I mean, requires very, very intense, expensive, invasive surgeries. So, yeah, and what they're trying to do is just make them disappear because they don't want us in the world. You know, it's like I feel like if I had so many Nazi I was in a Nazi world and all my friends were Jewish, you know, and the writing's on the wall and it's not Kristallnacht yet.
0: Yeah.
4: But you see it coming. And that's the way we feel.
0: And this isn't something that you just feel, say, like occasionally when, you know, you're just watching the news or something. Like, this is something you're feeling this like every day.
4: Oh, God, yeah.
0: I mean, maybe not every second of every day, but a lot.
4: It's
0: every day.
4: It's there in your face.
0: Yeah.
4: You know, with every opposition side bumper sticker you see, every red and white hat you see, everything, you know, you're walking down the aisles at Carr's grocery store with my cart of stuff and I'm seeing somebody with the trappings of somebody that I don't agree with.
0: So is it fair to say that you have become somewhat
4: of an activist?
0: Of an activist.
4: Yes.
0: Okay. So explain that a little bit. Like, so I don't want to sort of cheapen that by saying it's a coping mechanism, but it is something where you're doing.

0: You mentioned when we were talking earlier also about undocumented immigrants.
1: Yes.
0: And would you be able to talk
1: well,
0: to that?
1: Well, I can talk in some vaguely. I have a very diverse circle of friends. And believe me, if I ever had a party and invited all of my friends, it wouldn't work because I would need bouncers and probably somebody would end up in jail. In this circle of friends, I do have people I care about who are afraid of ICE because of their circumstance, where they are in the immigration process, where they are in acquisition of the proper paperwork. And because of these situations, they are at risk for being disappeared.
0: Yes. Yeah, being disappeared, falling into ICE detention. And
1: right.
0: Yeah.
1: And so they're afraid. And I'm afraid for them because I care very much for them. And so much so that I had a situation where I was responsible for a house I had access to. And it was a safe situation. And I allowed this friend of mine who really needed a place to stay because of a situation with a significant other
0: okay.
1: that didn't
0: okay.
1: happen right.
0: Yeah.
1: And they needed a place to stay. And they stayed with me for 2.5 months. I remember, you know, the driving around town with this person. And we'd, you know, pull up to a car, a police car, you know, at a red light or something like that. And how terrified of an Anchorage police officer. I mean, I don't see the Anchorage police as any sort of threat at all to me, you know.
0: Yeah.
1: But to see the fear that they expressed, it just breaks my heart.
0: Yeah. And even if maybe the Anchorage police wouldn't be a problem, they would still be seen as part of the system, which includes ICE.
1: The system.
0: That includes ICE. And ICE certainly is.
1: And that's why my friend will not go to any large events like this one, for example.
0: Oh, wow. Wow. Okay.
1: They are just afraid of and definitely not going to the No Kings rallies, which, I mean, which, you know, it's not like, are you going to go? It's like, which sign am I going to bring? You know?
0: Yeah. Yeah. Okay. Well, thank you for coming by the booth. And right now we're going to talk with Ash. He's from Anchorage. He works for a nonprofit, and he's going to be talking about, well, whatever he wants to talk about, but maybe some executive orders that have kind of changed his life a little bit.
2: Yeah. I think mainly the biggest one for me has been, I should have grabbed the executive order name.
0: You'd expressed some concerns about this national security presidential memorandum, number 7 of this,
2: yeah.
0: The Trump administration, it's dated September 25th, 2025. And yeah, it tells the Joint Terrorism Task Force, which I think has been around for a while, to map, you know, networks of supposed terrorist groups. Well, and that's all well and good.
2: Right.
0: But what, you know, we were talking, you know, before we started recording, and you indicated, Ash, that part of this memorandum is saying that, you know, folks who are sort of questioning standard notions of gender are under this memorandum being perhaps defined as terrorists or at least as threats to national security, right?
2: Yeah. So extremism on gender ideology is the biggest thing, wording that I've noticed specifically in the United States counterterrorism strategy and established in 2026. And a lot of that has to do with a lot of my life as a trans person. It creates a sense of insecurity in my own life as someone who is politically active, as someone who works with queer non-governmental organizations and is active in the community talking about the government. It creates a sense of insecurity in my livelihood. I think that's the biggest effect it's had on me.
0: So what practical things have you done in
2: right.
0: light of this fear? Like what are the
2: yeah,
0: things you've done?
2: Question.
0: Like how is it, like actions you've felt you've had to take?
2: Yeah, I think one of the bigger things for me has been I've been compiling documents to prepare if I ever had to say, you know, seek asylum in Canada and had to fight my case for why I feel as a trans person we had to seek asylum in Canada. Because how that works is that you have to, you go there, you apply for asylum, and you have to fight your case. And part of that is establishing a need to flee this country for your own safety. For example, executive orders that have

0: targeted you or people like you and made it unsafe for you to live freely as you would like. And part of that has been compiling these executive orders. But another part of that, I think, has just been generally keeping off of the internet in a way that I feel protected from. I guess I think a lot of it is being aware of surveillance.
1: So in light of this, mm-hmm. you know, NASA security memorandum, yeah. you're concerned, and you know, you said we, so you have a partner.
0: Yes.
1: So you were concerned that you and your partner, for no other reason than being trans, could be put into the same category as a bona fide terrorist.
0: Right.
1: Okay. Right. just not even based upon really what you believe mm-hmm. so much or for what you're doing, but simply because of who you are.
0: Yeah. And I think a lot of that is also our connection to these nonprofits that are, one might say, radically pro-transgender, you know, like being a part of an organization that directly supports queer youth or being part of an organization or volunteering for organizations that lobby for transgender rights.
1: In your experience, what you're seeing is you have good reason to believe that not only are you as a trans person in danger mm-hmm. under the current administration, but that also the very organizations that you work for, that are just out there trying to help people, mm-hmm. right, that in fact they can be targeted and they could be deemed terrorist organizations.
0: A lot of these organizations, I think of like Native Movement, for example, has lost a lot of federal funding as a result of how firm they are on their beliefs that trans people are people and trans people deserve their rights to bodily autonomy and to live their lives how they feel comfortable living them without persecution.
1: So you've actually gone so far, if I ever understood you before correctly, if you've gone so far as to compile documents,
0: right,
1: so that you could flee to Canada with your partner and seek asylum there.
0: Yeah, I think though the threat of the government deeming these organizations as terrorists over my head has created so much anxiety for me, yeah. where I feel that at any moment I need to be ready to leave. I need to be ready to go now.
1: And were you born in Alaska?
0: Yeah,
1: so born and raised. So you're like born and raised in Alaska.
0: I'm indigenous as well.
1: You're an indigenous. So this is your homeland, and this is the homeland of your ancestors since time immemorial.
0: Exactly.
1: And you were feeling that under this current administration that you may have to flee and actually seek political asylum.
0: Right.
1: In a different country.
0: Yeah. And that's like definitely for me a plan Z. You know, like I would love that does not happen. I would love to stay here and be where my family has been for generation upon generation. But right now that feels under threat. And my right to my land, my right to my body feels under threat.
1: Yeah. And there doesn't seem to be some sort of vague fear. It's rooted in this national security presidential memorandum that you, in fact, taught me about before we started recording
0: right.
1: From September 25th, 2025. Ash, thanks a lot.
0: Yeah, of course.
2: Hi, Erica. Thank you so much for joining me today in the Big Cabbage Radio booth at Matsu Pride. Well, I'm really glad that I get a chance to sit down and talk with you. So I wanted to pose the question to you, you know, what are your thoughts about ways in which changes in federal policy have affected you or affected the community that you'd like to share and talk with our listeners about?
3: Sure. So as a woman of transgender experience living in Alaska, one specific concern that affects myself and that I observe affecting, frankly, those around me is our new attorney general under the Trump administration's interpretation of policy essentially related to domestic terrorism.
2: It's hard for me sitting here thinking about, you know, how policy related to domestic terrorism is related to transgender women or transgender people.
3: Sure. So there was a National Security Presidential Memorandum 7. And then on December the 4th, 2025, U.S. Attorney General Pam Bondi essentially issued a memo, internal directive providing more detail about how that would sort of be implemented. And one of the things it does is it makes it very clear that federal law will be targeting individuals that it believes apparently are domestic terrorists. And they talk about in Antifa, and they talk about radical gender ideology. So, you know, there's a footnote in this that talks about the idea that these legal changes aren't meant to chill First Amendment protected speech. So the idea that people can exercise First Amendment, you know, rights of expression. But at the same time, if you are talking about, for example, radical gender ideology or expressing opinions on immigration, for example, what does that actually mean?
2: There's no definition offered about radical gender ideology.
3: Correct. No, correct.
2: And we know what the Trump position is regarding gender, that they're, I mean, basically arguing that there's no such thing as transgender individuals.
3: Correct.
2: Right? That's the position of the administration.
3: Right. Correct.
2: So is anything that diverges from that idea, is that constitute radical gender ideology? Do we know?
3: Well, I think that's a fair question. I think that's why I, as a citizen, and I think why a lot of people that I know and around me are very concerned, because you have a document that says if you harbor these radical gender ideologies or radical other opinions, that essentially this equates you with being apparently a terrorist.
2: Wow, that is really disconcerting. And I can see why it would chill speech, because if anyone is talking about gender in a way that's not subscribing to the Trump idea of gender,
3: sure,
2: that could be perceived as being radical.
3: Right. And of course, I think that we know that there have been a number of executive orders which have kind of doubled down upon themselves over time, trying to argue that gender is a strictly binary concept. And there is that transgender people don't exist, that intersex people don't exist. So presumably a person who harbors a view that disagrees with these presidential dictates, apparently one could at least imagine that that is a radical gender ideology.
1: Okay, that concludes our interviews here on the Alaska State Fairgrounds during Matsu Pride. Hope you guys found those comments by our fellow Alaskans to be interesting. Rachel, you got anything to say here at the end?
2: Well, I think I just want to thank all of our interviewees and, of course, thank all of our listeners and thank the Savage Jim Breen for our theme music. And as always, thank our sound engineer, Mike Malevsky.
1: Now, big thanks to him this week, because these interviews, they typically require a little more sound editing.
2: All right. Goodbye, everyone.
1: Bye-bye.

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3: Aloha, it's Luta from Tropical Aloha with a catch-up show this time, catching up on my breath while I'm getting new music. And then, so we'll start with Coombs with Aotearoa Is Calling. And then from G-Girl, it's Kalapana Ika Vakahiko. And then from the Peter Moon Band, we hear Adios Ke Aloha. And Daniel Ho on an instrumental, Another Day, Another Life.

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1: Next up was Makaha Sons of Ni'ihau with Ali'i Iolani. And then from Teresa Bright, we hear Ka'ili La'u'o Kaipo and Chimunganasa from her Hawaii Nana album, which is the Japanese music set to Hawaiian instruments. And then next from Napalapalai will be Analani A, and then Jeff Peterson will finish the set with an instrumental on slacky guitar, Kapahulu Hula.

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2: And I found a really cool song for you by Emma Veery called Arirang. It's a Korean folk song, but she's Hawaiian. Teresa Bright will bring us Pua Ka Ipo Hana. And then from Dean Lum, it's Kalena Kai. And Ozi Kotani has an instrumental, Kamalani O Kea Kaha.

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1: And back to my home state, Loke Longakit sings Kaliponi Hula. Kaliponi is California. And Speedy West and Jimmy Bryant have a song called Kula'a. And then Kawana Torres Kahele sings Kamaka Hiki Lani. And then from Neil Chin on his ukulele, it's Kara.

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1: And now we have Teresa Bright singing Kamalani Wara Bigami. And then from Cowhee Minor, it's the Queen's Lute Jubilee. And from Frank Hewitt, we have Kamehameha Nui. And Jake Shimabukura provides our instrumental, and it's from his Travels album. The song is Red Eye. We can all relate.

And now from Mark Yamanaka, we'll hear Kanaka Vai Vai. And then Amy Hanayali'i sings Ho'onanea with Darren Benitez. And Kapala sings Raising Haloa from the Legacy album. And then John Keawe will have an instrumental, The Rose.

And now we're going to hear something I haven't played for a long time, Del Beasley singing Salomila. And it's Salomila is a type of slacky guitar. And then from the Hula Honeys, we have Sand. And then Makaha Sons of Ni'ihau sing Alihi Iolani, He Inoa no Ka Iulani and Hola. And then from Cindy Combs, our instrumental will be Rosie Lonnie Blossoms on her slacky guitar.

0: It is time to get down to business. Please welcome Brothers John and Jerome Coco. Ho! Brother Moon Kawakahi. Ho! Brother Israel Kamaka Viva Ole.
1: Super!
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1: Lord, show me where I got to go. Help me remember what I already know. Somewhere deep in my soul. Somewhere deep in my soul. Now, I met a young boy named Genuine.

Hello and welcome to Traveling Music. I'm your host, Shanti Elder, and we just heard a contemporary gospel song of sorts by Eric Bibb. It's called Deep in My Soul. I like that it's kind of aiming us towards our better selves and without evangelism of any kind. Speaking of better selves, here's a song that I wrote a number of years ago, and it's still contemporary when I imagine what it feels like for parents trying to protect their children when another country is bombing them with no expectation of where or when. It's called Ashes on the Wind.